We're hearing the first movement of the Trumpet Concerto by Joseph Haydn, with Håkon Hardenberger trumpet and the Academy of St. Martin in the Fields, conducted by Sir Neville Mariner. Welcome to Exploring Music. I'm Peter Van de Graaff. This week, it's the life and times of the trumpet. We've heard the sounds of the early trumpet, and today we land squarely in the 18th century, the classical era, with a concerto by Wolfgang Amadeus Mozart's father, written in 1762. So the young Wolfgang was just 6 years old. Now, this is still the instrument of the Baroque, with note changes made with lip pressure, or in the highest register of the instrument. In those days of valveless trumpets, the higher the notes, the more options the player and composer had because of the overtone series. This is Crispian Steele Perkins and the King's Consort, all on period instruments, directed by Robert King, the Trumpet Concerto by Leopold Mozart.

The Trumpet Concerto by Leopold Mozart, the father of Wolfgang Amadeus Mozart, with Crispian Steele Perkins as soloist, and The King's Consort, conducted by Robert King. As you heard, just a very slight work. Usually a concerto would have three movements. That just has two. Salzburg had a prestigious tradition of trumpet playing. Our next concerto, written just a year after the concerto we just heard, was by a close friend of the Mozart family and someone with quite a famous name in the music world, Michael Haydn. This concerto is said to be one of the most difficult in the repertoire, as the soloist plays the highest notes. In those days of valveless trumpets, the higher the notes, the more options the player and composer had because of the overtone series. Otto Sauter solos with Capella Istropolitana, conducted by Nicole Mott, and this D major concerto by the younger brother of Joseph Haydn, Michael Haydn.

0: Trumpeter Otto Sauter, joined by Capella Istropolitana, conducted by Nicole Mott, and the D Major Trumpet Concerto by Michael Haydn. I'm Peter Van de Graaff, and this is Exploring Music, and the trumpet is the star of this week. 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
0: There was an Austrian trumpeter named Anton Weidinger, a well-connected chap who traveled in some pretty high circles in the music world. He became friends with Mozart, Beethoven, Haydn, and Hummel. He holds an exalted place in the history of the trumpet, as two of the most famous trumpet concertos were written for him. Weidinger was looking to further explore the trumpet's possibilities, and he developed a 7-key trumpet. It's quite different from the trumpet we know today, and perhaps it's best explained as a cross between a bugle or Baroque trumpet and the keys of a flute. Joseph Haydn, ever the innovator and always looking for new ways to play with sound, heard Weidinger play his new instrument and realized that there were some real possibilities here. His trumpet concerto for Weidinger was one of the last pieces he wrote in 1796. He starts right out with an ascending motif with three low adjacent notes, something that was completely new for this instrument. It must have astonished the listener, a revolutionary moment. Listen now as Tina Tinghelseth and the Norwegian Orchestra perform Haydn's Trumpet Concerto.

Trumpet soloist Tina Ting Helseth and the Norwegian Orchestra performing the Trumpet Concerto by Josef Haydn. Music written for trumpeter Anton Weidinger. He must have been amazing. Just 3 years after the premiere of that Haydn concerto, he debuted another concerto that, along with the Haydn, forms a second towering masterpiece among trumpet concertos, Hummel's E-flat Concerto. Haydn and Hummel careers were intertwined, as Haydn recommended Hummel to Prince Esterhazy, where he had worked for decades, and Hummel took Haydn's place as Kapellmeister in charge of all the music there. In fact, the very first performance of the work we're about to hear took place on New Year's Day 1804 and marked his entrance as their court composer. This is Alison Balsam now, soloing with the Bremen German Chamber Philharmonic, and this is Hummel's Trumpet Concerto.

The Trumpet Concerto by Johann Nepomuk Hummel, with Alison Balsam Trumpet and the Bremen Chamber Philharmonic. With such a beginning as the Haydn and Hummel concertos in the first years of the 19th century, one would think that the trumpet was poised for a surge in popularity and prominence as a solo instrument, but that wasn't really the case. True, it was an integral part of the orchestra, but it wasn't until around 1830 when the valved trumpet made its first appearance, leading to a resurgence. As with the classical era composers, some of the leading lights lavished attention on the trumpet, as we'll see tomorrow. Exploring Music is produced by Sidney Gillard at WFMT in Chicago. Max LeBien is our recording engineer. With special thanks to Eric Opland and the entire WFMT production and syndication team. Our executive producer is Roger White. 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I'm Peter Vandegraaff. 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
2: From the studios of All Classical Radio in Portland, Oregon, this is The Score, now celebrating 20 years of music in the movies. I'm Edmund Stone. One mostly hears about sibling rivalry, but these talented families, shall we say, are in harmony with each other and have produced a veritable symphony of film music. Today on The Score, it's sibling revelry as we enjoy the music created by some of the most notable families in Hollywood's music department. Jazz is up a bit with Gershwin's An American in Paris. Laugh with the Marx Brothers. Enjoy cinematic symphonies with the Gregson Williams and Danner Brothers. And of course, those wonderful, numerous Newmans.
3: 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If so, then check out World Beat Hour with me, Scott Duran, every Saturday at 11 a.m. on KSJE Farmington.
2: The Marx Brothers, Chico, Groucho, Zeppo, and Harpo took sibling revelry to the level of artistic anarchy. They sang, danced, played harp and piano, and kidded in zany style. In the 1930s, the brothers starred in five of the American Film Institute's 100 Funniest Movies: Duck Soup at number 5, A Night at the Opera, A Day at the Races, Horse Feathers, and Monkey Business.
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1: 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I play you one of my own compositions by Victor Herbert.
0: Make it short.

Chico, Groucho and Harpo Marx, as featured in Animal Crackers in 1930 and Monkey Business in 1931. Beginning in vaudeville as children, the Marx brothers went on to personify a blend of slapstick comedy with music to lift the spirits. The compositions of George and Ira Gershwin gave jazz a new importance and elevated it to a popular national idiom. Ira was the lyricist, George the composer. George took the jazz he discovered in Tin Pan Alley into the mainstream. He created a diverse body of works that span classical, jazz, and theatre. Ira was one of the most prominent lyricists of American song, and the rest, as they say, is musical history. They wrote together almost exclusively in the early years, creating for stage and screen with works such as Oscar-winning An American in Paris, Rhapsody in Blue, and the opera Porgy and Bess. Ira also wrote for other composers, including Harold Arlen in the original screen version of A Star is Born. Here is music from the Gershwin Brothers' score to An American in Paris from 1951.

0: Some of the Gershwin Brothers' music from the 1951 Academy Award-winning An American in Paris. George and Ira Gershwin helped shape the sound of American music. Their works are still being performed in concerts, operas, and films today. In 1958, another pair of brothers, Robert and Richard Sherman, began writing for Disney Studios. Some of their best-known songs were incorporated into films such as Mary Poppins, The Jungle Book, Chitty Chitty Bang Bang, and Charlotte's Web. Chim Chim Cheree from Mary Poppins in 1964 won an Oscar for Best Song. Walt Disney's personal favorite tune was also from that film, Feed the Birds. He would frequently request the Sherman Brothers perform it for him after a long day at the studio. Here is that pair of songs from Mary Poppins.
1: Chim chiminy, chim chiminy, chim chim cheree. A sweep is as lucky can be. Chim chiminy, chim.

ladder of life has been strung. You might think a sweep's on the bottom most rung, though I spends me time in the ashes and smoke. In this old wide world, there's no happier bloke. Chim chiminy, chim chiminy, chim chim chiree. A sweep is as lucky can be. Chim chiminy, chim chiminy, chim chim chiree. Good luck, we're off when I shake hands.

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Between pavement and stars is the chimney sweep world. When there's hardly no day, no hardly no night, there's things off in shadow and off way in white. On the rooftops of London, coo, what a sight.

some of Richard and Robert Sherman's Oscar-winning music from 1964's Mary Poppins. The dynamic Disney duo wrote more than 200 works for 27 films and 24 television productions, more than any other songwriting team in history. And they also hold the dubious honor of having written the most often publicly performed song ever, It's a Small World After All, which has been consistently played at all Disney theme parks for decades. I won't be playing that earworm for you today. You can thank me later. Today, we're enjoying some sibling revelry, a show all about families that create music for the movies. The Gregson Williams brothers have given their unique voices to another generation of film music. Harry and Rupert Gregson Williams both studied at Cambridge and have separately written for film and television. Harry Gregson Williams has been a go-to composer for more than 30 years. He's written for films, television, and video games. His movies include the Shrek series, The Martian, The Chronicles of Narnia, and the X-Men series. Enjoy some of his music from The Chronicles of Narnia, The Lion, the Witch, and the Wardrobe from 2005.

some of Harry Gregson-Williams' score to The Chronicles of Narnia, The Lion, The Witch and The Wardrobe from 2005. Younger brother Rupert Gregson-Williams is also a gifted composer, scoring for television, video games and films as diverse as pop culture icons Wonder Woman and Aquaman, to movies based on real-life figures including Hacksaw Ridge and the streaming television series The Crown.

a little from Rupert Gregson-Williams' score to the television series The Crown. Although both Gregson-Williams brothers have been scoring music for decades, it wasn't until 2019 that they composed together for the streaming series Catch-22. I'm Edmund Stone, creator, host and producer of The Score. Still to come, music from the Danner brothers, Jeff and Michael, including Life of Pi, and an exclusive interview with composer and musician Maria Newman, daughter of Alfred Newman. I hope you're enjoying this program. If you are, please like and share it on your favorite social media. You can also reach me directly at Edmund, that's E-D-M-U-N-D, at thescore.org. I'd love to hear from you. 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

brothers Michael and Jeff Danner have been working on scores together for more than 30 years, while also pursuing their separate composition careers. Michael Danner is an Oscar and Emmy Award-winning composer with 78 film scores and counting to his credit, including movies as diverse as Life of Pi from 2012 and On the Basis of Sex from 2018.

Academy Award-winning music from Life of Pi from 2012 by Michael Danner. Michael is recognized as one of the pioneers in combining non-Western sound sources with orchestral and electronic music. Jeff Danner has composed for film, video games, and television, both on his own and with his brother Michael. His solo works include Resident Evil, Apocalypse, The Imaginarium of Dr. Parnassus, and The Boondocks Saints, All Saints Day. Here is some of Jeff Danner's score from The Imaginarium of Dr. Parnassus from 2010.

Some of Jeff Danner's score to 2010's The Imaginarium of Dr. Parnassus. The Danners are frequent co-composers. They've worked on dozens of films together, including Disney's The Good Dinosaur from 2015 and Onward from 2020.

Music from Michael and Jeff Danner's Onward from 2020, one of the many films the Danner brothers have composed together. Today on The Score, we're enjoying some sibling revelry, a show all about families that create music for the movies. If there is a dynasty of film music families, it is the Newmans. Legendary composer Alfred Newman was one of the most influential and award-winning composers in Hollywood, earning 9 Oscars, including the astonishing feat of garnering 4 Oscar nominations for 4 different films in 1 year. He also wrote the 20th Century Fox fanfare, which is used at the beginning of each episode of The Score. So it's fair to say that cinematic royal blood runs deep in the veins of the Newman family, including his children Thomas, David and Maria, and nephew Randy Newman. Randy Newman has been composing songs and original music for films and television since the 1960s. He has written for literally hundreds of soundtracks and dozens of films. He has 22 Academy Award nominations and received 2 Oscars, his first for Monsters, Inc., and a second for Toy Story 3. Here is some of Randy Newman's score to Monsters, Inc.

Music by Randy Newman from Monsters, Inc. from 2001. David Newman, Alfred's oldest son, has composed music for films as diverse as Bill and Ted's Excellent Adventure to Ice Age, and the Oscar-nominated animated version of Anastasia. His father scored the 1956 live-action version of Anastasia. It's all in the family with the Newmans. Here is the finale from 1997's Anastasia, composed by David Newman.

0: the finale from 1997's Anastasia, composed by David Newman. Today on The Score, we are speaking with one of the most prolific and accomplished composers and performers in film and concert music, Maria Newman. If the name sounds a bit familiar, it should. She is the daughter of Alfred Newman, the esteemed composer, conductor, and studio department head who composed several hundred scores himself, earned 45 Academy nominations, and won 9 Oscars. Oh, and yes, Maria also happens to be the sister of Thomas and David Newman and cousin of Randy Newman. It's an honor to welcome you to The Score, Maria.
1: Hi, Edmund. I'm so honored to be here. Thank you for having me.
0: You are such an accomplished composer and performer. What is it like performing your own compositions? Have your feelings toward your own works changed over time?
1: Well, that's a great question. So I've always been a human being who loves projects. I love the inception and the conception of projects, how they start, how they grow, and take them fully through the arc, over the arc, into their performance state.
0: You come from a dynasty of musical talent. Amidst all of that, how do you find your own unique voice?
1: Well, that's also a great question, Edmund. Thank you for that. You know, the Newmans are anything. They are musicians and artists who really like to speak outside the box. I don't think that really any of us are generic. We fought our entire lives to create our own languages, to create our own voices. And so, of course, coming from the DNA of the Newmans, there's, especially for me as the youngest of the entire generation, actually, I have struggled with living up to that Newman, you know, greatness. I really felt like I had to break through a shadow of that greatness in order to even do what it was that I wanted to do. And also, being a woman and the only female of my generation of the Newman family, that is in this business of music. So I have garnered so much from my family. They set a very high bar. The bench is deep, too, with so many Newmans that have great voices. You know, to tell you the truth, sitting in orchestras my whole life, from youth orchestras straight up through college and professional orchestras, I sat in different positions in the first violins as concertmaster, as principal second violin, as principal viola. I've also sat within the sections themselves. Sometimes in the back of sections, you hear different parts of orchestration that go on, what composers were thinking and what they were able to do, the composers that I was performing at the time, you know, Brahms and Beethoven and Clara Schumann and any of the great composers. And I would hear these differences from that gift of sitting in different places and hearing different things. And I really don't think that anybody can put aside what came before them. Everybody is influenced. What I'm hoping for myself is that in hearing all this music all my life and performing it, which was a great gift for me, I don't even know if it was knowingly, but I just created a voice that I think became unique to me. I'm hoping that my music is recognizable, that is not, you know, just, oh, that's a nice piece, but that, oh, that's a piece, I recognize that. That really sounds like some elements of Maria Newman. I'm glad that I would have that voice that people might glom onto and recognize.

0: Music from The Unnecessary Salvation of Mary McDaniel, a 2020 short film composed by my guest today on Sibling Revelry, Maria Newman. Maria, you compose for so many different projects, large-scale orchestras, choral pieces, new works to restored silent films, and more. Do you have a favorite genre?
1: Well, my love comes from whatever I am doing at a given moment. When I am in the middle of something that's huge, a choral orchestra piece, if you will, that is my favorite genre. And if I am in the midst of chamber music, large or small, and down to complete solo repertoire, they are all my favorite genre. So I love that it's a variety. But now, if you were to force me to say what I love the most, I might say that chamber music is my very favorite sense of collaboration and collegiality, with each person having their own voice in the ensemble. That perhaps would be the one I would choose.
0: Today on The Score, I'm talking with Maria Newman on Sibling Revelry. Maria, we're playing one of your pieces now from Train Stop, a 2019 short film that you composed. Tell me about this.
1: I love Train Stop so much. This movie says so much in its short amount of time. It is only as long as it needs to be. It's wonderful. So James Babin, who is the creator of it and also stars as the male lead in the show, and also Sage Porter, the female lead in the show, they're both phenomenal. And what I love about it is its constant motion. So because it takes place in a train station, and these people are, you might think, metaphorically speaking to each other or actually speaking to each other. For me, it's kind of a dream. They're thinking what the other character might be thinking at the moment, is that you can develop a sense that there is a rushed element to it. Therefore, I used a lot of music that had to do with the sound of trains, that has to do with a lot of sevenths on top of each other, you know, like you would hear a choo-choo, that kind of thing, and how the train would start slowly and pick up tempo until finally you realize that these two people, no spoilers intended, but yes, there's a spoiler, are not going to be together. And so the sort of romantic moment where they look at each other and think what might have been. I'm so proud to have been a part of this film, and it certainly deserved every award it received, and it did receive a lot of accolades. I'm very happy for the team.

0: Some of the award-winning music from Train Stop, composed by my guest today, Maria Newman. You grew up with a phenomenal family of musicians, the first family, indeed, of Hollywood musicians. Your father being Alfred Newman, your uncles being Lionel and Emil, your brothers being David and Thomas, your cousin being Randy. So what was it like sitting around the dinner table with your family?
1: Just like any other ordinary family, all of us are just, you know, regular people. We're family people. All of the Newmans seem to be big-time family people. Randy's got 5 kids. I have 5 kids. My brother Tom has 3. David has 2. It's very exciting to see the Newman family sort of continue to grow with a lot of musicians in the pipeline, in the queue. And I love that. But it was absolutely ordinary. I had no idea my father was famous. I had no idea Randy was famous. And let me tell you this, I don't think Randy knows he's famous either, even now. He is amazing. What a genius. My brothers, David and Thomas, both geniuses in their own right as well. And there's one thing I did know growing up with my brothers, that they were really great at what they did. So Tom is nearly 7 years older. David is 8 years older than me. So that was old enough for me to know, to look up to them, even in their teen years when I was quite young. And when they went off to college, to see what they were doing was really extraordinary. And to really have the motivation and the inspiration from them to follow in their footsteps. That doesn't mean they were like patting me on the back, saying, oh, Maria, you're our cute little sister, and we love you. No, that was mostly that they were role modeling because they were so great at what they did and gave me a bar to try to or surpass if I could. But it was a really good example. So sitting around the dinner table was a lot of fun. We did a lot of laughing, a lot of talking about the day, a lot of reading of newspapers, which my mother would then give a newspaper to everybody else around the family and say, we don't want to read newspapers at the dinner table. So we're going to show you what it looks like for everybody to have a newspaper at the dinner table. So everybody put newspapers up in front of their faces, and we all laughed about how we couldn't talk that way. So, and you know, if somebody had their foot up on the table, everybody had to put their foot up on the table so we could see how awful it looked to have your foot up on the table. It was a really wonderful, laughter-filled home until, of course, my father passed away. It really changed the whole family. But my mother was a mother and father to all of us, and I thank God for my father's legacy of music. Teaches me, continues to teach me so much about who he was as a human being, who he was as a father, and I'm grateful to be part of this Newman family dynasty, if you will.
0: Maria Newman, it's been such a lot of fun talking with you. Thanks for being a part of The Score today.
1: Such an honor and a pleasure, Edmund. Thank you from the bottom of my heart.
0: And lastly today on The Score's Sibling Revelry, it's music from Thomas Newman. His diverse portfolio includes the television series 6 Feet Under, films Victoria and Abdul, Wally, and James Bond's Skyfall. Here's some music from Newman, Thomas Newman.

0: Music from Thomas Newman's film Skyfall from 2012. It has been said that music is the universal language. It exists in every society, a form of communication that transcends cultural and societal barriers. It binds us together, and in some cases, it runs in the family. Music is the lifeblood of entertainment. Families or dynasties, such as Marx, Sherman, Gregson Williams, Dana, and Newman, have music coursing through their veins. Long may they reign. The Score is a production of All Classical Radio in Portland, Oregon. 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The Score's executive producer is Fred Child. Production assistance is provided by Warren Black, Dylan Bodnarik, and Todd Dolanik. For more information about our show, visit us at thescore.org. And don't forget to follow us on your favorite social media. I'm your producer and host, Edmund Stone. Let's do this again soon.
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That was El Bailecito, The Little Dance, by Argentine composer José Resta, as recorded by Argentine pianist slash composer Daniel Barenboim. This is Fiesta, I am composer Elvio Barilari, and today we are presenting the Latin side of Daniel Barenboim. Daniel was born in Buenos Aires, Argentina, in 1942, in a Jewish family. He was already like a child's prodigy. In 1950, he gave his first public concert in Buenos Aires. In 1952, they moved to Israel. In 1954, he went to Europe for the first time. And from then, he started an international career. He worked in England, in France, in Germany. Today, we are here to enjoy

Horacio Salgan paid a tribute to Agustín Bardi. This is one of my favorite tangos in the whole history of tango. The next one, Aquellos Tangos Camperos, those tangos with the influence from the countryside, from the milonga, etc. And the last one is A Fuego Lento, Slow Fire. Daniel Barenboim on piano, Héctor Console on double bass, and Rodolfo Mederos on bandoneon, the tango accordion, three tangos by Horacio Salgan.

Well, that's great music, great tango, and great music in general. And we heard those three tangos by Horacio Salgan, as recorded by our artist of the day, Daniel Barenboim on piano, Hector Console on double bass, and Rodolfo Medeiros on the bandoneon, the tango accordion. But tango has also a more traditional side, and Barenboim, like any person from Rio de la Plata, loves Carlos Gardel. Mm? Carlos Gardel was born in 1882, and he became the first international tango star until he died in a plane accident in 1935. He was also a great composer. He didn't know music. He could play guitar, but he didn't know music. And he had an Uruguayan pianist called Carlitos Warren, from an American family living in Uruguay, that was the music director for his movies. And Gardel would whistle or sing for him or playing the guitar, and Carlitos Warren would transcribe that for the piano. And this is the case with this very famous tango, Mi Buenos Aires Querido, My Beloved Buenos Aires.

That was a very poignant, very emotional song, Mi Buenos Aires Querido, by Carlos Gardel, as performed by Daniel Barenboim on piano, Hector Console on double bass, and Rodolfo Mederos bandoneon. Tango, as you can see, is very similar to romantic classical music in the feeling, in the swing, let's say. Is this mix developed in the Rio de la Plata of European music and African influence in the rhythms, Afro-Latin American rhythmic patterns that you can find everywhere in Latin America and even in American music. We can say that tango is kind of a mix between some type of ethnic music or world music and classical music, but tango is and always was like chamber music. Of course, we cannot leave tango without playing something by Astor Piazzolla. And Barenboim also loved Astor Piazzolla a lot. And we are going to play two tangos by Astor Piazzolla, beautiful tangos. Invierno Porteño, or Winter in Buenos Aires, and Verano Porteño, or Summer in Buenos Aires.

This is Fiesta. Today we are presenting the Latin side of Daniel Barenboim, and we just heard two tangos by Astor Piazzolla, Invierno Porteño and Verano Porteño, as recorded by the trio of Daniel Barenboim on piano, Héctor Console on double bass, and Rodolfo Mederos on bandoneon, the tango accordion. We dedicated this first half of the program to the love of Daniel Barenboim for tango. And on the second part of the program, we are going to listen to a different Latin side of Daniel Barenboim, playing and conducting music by the Brazilian composer Heitor Villa-Lobos. To stream free episodes of Fiesta, please go to our website, wfmt.com/fiesta. Also, don't forget to like us on Facebook. Esto es Fiesta. Volvemos en unos instantes. Bienvenidos nuevamente a Fiesta. I am composer Elvio Barilari, today presenting the Latin side of Daniel Barenboim. On the first part of the program, we presented the tango side of Daniel Barenboim at the highest possible tango level. It doesn't get any better than that. Now, we are going to go in a different direction. First, we are going to listen to Daniel Barenboim performing a fantastic piece by Brazilian composer Heitor Villa-Lobos. A piece that is short and with a huge punch. It's called Prole du Bebé. Let's see what Daniel did with this very lively and whimsical piece.

That was a short piece by Brazilian composer Heitor Villa-Lobos, as recorded by Daniel Barenboim as an encore during his comeback concert to Buenos Aires, Argentina, in August 19th of the year 2000 at the great Teatro Colón in Buenos Aires, which is a fantastic venue. I wanted to show you him playing something that was not tango, in this case it was Brazilian music. And now we are going to a different aspect of his career. We are going to showcase Daniel Barenboim conducting Latin American music with a great soloist, John Williams, on guitar. And this is the Guitar Concerto by Heitor Villa-Lobos, another Brazilian composer. A guitar concerto that needs to be much more famous than it is. And this is the recording they made with the English Chamber Orchestra. And of course, the concerto comes in three movements. Heitor Villa-Lobos, guitar concerto. John Williams is the soloist. Daniel Barenboim is the conductor.

That was a great recording of the guitar concerto by Heitor Villa-Lobos, this giant of Brazilian music, as recorded by the English Chamber Orchestra with John Williams as the guitar soloist and Daniel Barenboim conducting. There are many more Latin sites of Daniel Barenboim. He also recorded a whole album of bossa nova and Brazilian popular music. Today we covered the tango side and the Brazilian classical side, the Villa-Lobos side of Daniel Barenboim. If you enjoy this program, please go to our website, wfnt.com/fiesta. Also, don't forget to like us on Facebook. Muchas gracias to Daniel Barenboim for his Latin side. Muchas gracias to our producer, Daniel Goldberg. Por supuesto, muchas gracias para todos ustedes. Estamos en la cadena radial de WFMT.

0: Hola, I am Elvio Barilari, your host for Fiesta. On our next program, we will present women composers from Venezuela, Mexico, and Brazil. Pieces by Teresa Carreño, María Granillo, Marcela Rodríguez, and Marisa Resangi. Next on Fiesta.
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3: Garrick Olson performs here the impromptu number 3 of Chopin.

Carrick Olson, the pianist, Chopin, the composer. We heard his impromptu number 3, Opus 51. Peter Van de Graaff speaking. I welcome you and invite you to stay tuned as we're going to hear French music, a couple of very famous pieces as well. A suite from Bizet's Carmen and a quartet, actually the only quartet, composed by Maurice Ravel, his Quartet in F, which is performed by a Czech ensemble called the Travničák Quartet.

0: Performance by the Travnicek Quartet and music of Maurice Ravel, his quartet in F.
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0: And is only such work. Stay tuned for Bizet and some music from his opera, Carmen. Chopin, of course, a Polish composer, but sort of an honorary French composer, as he lived most of his life, really, in France. We're going to hear a little piece of his and of little-known work. It is called Album Leaf in E major. There's no opus number attached to it. Garrick Olson is the pianist.

Eric Olson from his recordings of every piano piece that Chopin composed. They're performing Chopin's album Leaf in E. So what is the most beloved of all French operas? Possibly this one, Carmen by Georges Bizet. What we're going to do now is listen to an orchestral suite drawn from, well, there's actually two suites drawn from the opera, and this is a compilation of excerpts from those two. So it's really the best known of the best known. And the Stuttgart Radio Symphony performs here, directed by Sir Neville Mariner. This from Bizet's Carmen.

0: several of the best-known excerpts from one of the best-known of all operas, namely Carmen by Georges Bizet. That was a compilation of excerpts from Suites 1 and 2 from the opera. And we heard the Stuttgart Radio Symphony Orchestra under the direction of Sir Neville Mariner. That's from a disc called Favorite Orchestral Pieces, and that certainly qualifies.
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0: I'm going to play for you in just a few minutes a performance of Wagner's Tannhäuser Overture with the Cincinnati Symphony and Jesus Lopez Cobos. And we have a bit of Wagner right now, very early, little known, and it really doesn't sound like Wagner at all. See what you think. This is the Album Leaf, played by Lydia Mortkovich, violin, Marina Gusak-Green, piano.

Would you have thought that's by Wagner? It's an early piece of his called Album Leaf. Wilhelmy made the arrangement for violin and piano. Lydia Mortkovich violin, Marina Gusak-Green piano. This is Peter Van de Graaff, and I have here Cincinnati Symphony Jesus López Cobos conducting, and this is the overture to Wagner's Tannhäuser.

0: Cincinnati Symphony under the direction of Jesus López Cobos and the overture to Richard Wagner's opera, Tannhäuser.
1: It's the Cop Shop with the Farmington Police Department every second and fourth Friday during the month at noon right here on KSJE Farmington.
0: David Russell plays a bit of Bach now from the fourth lute suite of Bourret.

from a lute suite by Bach, also from a solo violin suite, Bourré, played by David Russell, guitar. It's possible that with the next piece I'll be introducing you to a composer whose music you've not heard, although for a time this was an enormously popular piece. The composer's name is Franz Scharwenka, or Sawer Scharwenka. He was born in Posen, German-speaking part of what later became Poland, in 1850, became a giant of a pianist, wrote four piano concertos, and the second is the one which really became a real standard of the repertoire for quite a while. And that's the work we're going to hear now. This is the second piano concerto by Scharwenka. We have Michael Ponti soloing with the Hamburg Symphony Orchestra, and the director is Richard Kapp.

There we have music from 1879, which was enormously successful when it first came out and was played by many a pianist, and then has lapsed into obscurity. Music of Franz Xaver Scharwenka and his Piano Concerto No. 2 in C minor. Michael Potty with the Hamburg Symphony. That was Richard Kapp conducting. Turlough O'Carolan, Irish composer, wrote this piece and called it Fanny Dillon.

0: Music of O'Carillon, played by Nancy Haddon.
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0: The invitation is certainly extended to you to stay tuned and keep listening for some music by Telemann. We'll be hearing a two-flute concerto of his in a few minutes. And later on, a couple of French works, but both of them inspired by Spain, and both of them singularly famous works as well. Here, first of all, is by Franz Liszt, a late work of his. Apparently, Liszt had a premonition of Richard Wagner's death. 6 weeks before Wagner died, Liszt had sort of a vision of a funeral procession of gondolas, and he wrote a couple of pieces inspired by that. Here is the Lugubrious Gondola, number 1, played by Arnaldo Cohen.

La lugubre gondola, the lugubrious gondola, a work of Franz Liszt, a work which was in premonition of Richard Wagner's death. Arnaldo Cohen was the pianist. Peter Van de Graaff here, taking it upon myself as the task to provide you with music, and I'll do so with some Telemann right now. Collegium Musicum 90 is the group, Simon Standage, Michaela Comberti, Rachel Brown, Sue Peasgood, who are the soloists here in this concerto in D.

0: Collegium Musicum 90, Simon Standage, the director. And that's a D major concerto for several solo instruments and orchestra by Telemann.
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0: I'm going to turn to French music in a moment, and let's tie together German Baroque music and French music with this excerpt from a French suite by Bach.

The Gigue from the French Suite No. 2 of Johann Sebastian Bach, performed there on the clavichord by Gustav Leonhardt. It has been said that the French are the greatest composers of Spanish music, and we're going to hear two examples of that, two very famous examples, in fact. Iberia from the Image Book 3, The Images of Claude Debussy, and right now a piece called España, or Spain, by Emmanuel Chabrier. Here is the London Symphony Orchestra led by Ataulfo Argenta.

Music by Emmanuel Chabrier, although very Spanish-inspired. That's called España, or Spain. And Ataulfo Argenta conducted the London Symphony Orchestra. Chabrier loved to vacation in Spain. Another Spanish-inspired French work here. It's called Iberia. And it is from the Image or Images Book 3, the first two books being just for piano alone, music of French composer Claude Debussy. And here's the French Radio National Orchestra conducted by Leopold Stokowski.

French National Radio Orchestra, conducted by Leopold Stokowski and music by Claude Debussy. That's called Iberia, referring to the Iberian Peninsula or Spain, from his Image Book 3. This is actually by a Spanish composer now, Federico Mompou, and it's called La Barca, from his Intimate Impressions.

0: Now, there's a Spanish work almost sounding more French. Federico Mompo in one of his intimate impressions, played by Alicia de la Rocha.
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3: My name is Peter van de Graaff. I'm your host and companion here as we're going to listen to music by Johann Sebastian Bach from his third orchestral suite, and then we'll hear in its entirety the second orchestral suite, and then a piece by Camille Saint-Saëns, which is somewhat Bach-inspired. Here is the famous air. It's sometimes called the air on the G string, but Bach did not call it that. It's from the orchestral suite number 3, and it is often performed on its own, as it is here. We have Daniel Hope playing the violin, and he's joined by members of the Chamber Orchestra of Europe.

with famous music by Johann Sebastian Bach from his third orchestral suite, the Air or Aria. Daniel Hope was the violinist, and he was joined by members of the Chamber Orchestra of Europe. Very famous music of Bach, and I hope you paid special attention to the bass line of that piece, because that works into our next composition. Ronaldo Hahn, Venezuelan-born but Parisian-based composer of primarily songs but lots of other things as well, wrote this remarkable song called A Chloris, to Chloris. It's been arranged here for English horn and orchestra, but what Ronaldo Hahn does is take the bass line of the air or aria from the third orchestral suite of Bach and then writes this just gorgeous melody over the top of that. Albrecht Meyer, English horn with the Academy of St. Martin in the Fields.

Albrecht Meyer, English horn, the Academy of St. Martin in the Fields, and Matthias Mernius, the conductor. A song by Rinaldo Hahn, but based on the bass line from the air from the third orchestral suite of Bach. It's called A Chloris. Well, now we listen to the complete second orchestral suite of Bach, which is unique because it is for flute and orchestra. Emmanuel Pahud joins the Berlin Baroque soloists led by Rainer Kussmaul.

0: The flutist was Emanuel Pahud with the Berlin Baroque soloists Rainer Kussmaul, the conductor. And that is the orchestral suite number 2 of the 4 that we have. He presumably wrote more, but of the 4 that we have by Johann Sebastian Bach.
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0: This is from the Well-Tempered Clavier Book 2 of Bach.

Léon Berbon at the harpsichord playing the prelude number 6 from the Well-Tempered Clavier Book 2 of Bach. Now, as you listen to the beginning of the next piece we're going to hear, which is certainly the best known of the 5 piano concertos by Camille Saint-Saëns, this should be reminiscent of music of Bach, something like a prelude that one might hear from the Well-Tempered Clavier. Two very different composers, Bach and Saint-Saëns, but Saint-Saëns loved music of the past, and it's evident in the opening primarily of this piano concerto number 2 in G minor. This is Cécile Houssaye with the City of Birmingham Symphony, led by Sir Simon Rattle.

pianist Cécile Housset and the City of Birmingham Symphony conducted by Sir Simon Rattle, Piano Concerto No. 2 in G minor by Saint-Saëns. A little more French music. This comes from the opera Les Paladins by Jean-Philippe Rameau. And we'll hear the happy air, the air gay, conducted by Valentin Tournay.

0: from a complete recording of the opera Les Paladins by Jean-Philippe Rameau. We heard the happy air, the air gay, with La Chapelle Harmonique under the direction of Valentin Tournay.
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0: Two dances in triple meter, 3/4 time from Russia. First, a mazurka by Mili Balakirev.

Peter Van de Graaff here with the Seventh Symphony by Heitor Villa-Lobos in just a few minutes after this concert waltz, number 2 by Alexander Glazunov with Yevgeny Sviatlanov and the Philharmonia Orchestra.

0: Philharmonia Orchestra performing there under the direction of Yevgeny Sviatlanov, and that is music by Russian composer Alexander Glazunov, who wrote two pieces that he called concert waltzes. That was the second in F.
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0: Here's a waltz by Francis Poulenc.

Pascal Roger at the piano playing that 1918 waltz by Francis Poulenc. Now to one of the symphonies by the Brazilian composer Heitor Villa-Lobos. It was written for a competition in Detroit, and none of the composers were allowed to give their real names. He was not awarded a prize. In fact, no one was awarded a prize in that competition. It is subtitled the Homage to Peace, and it came in 1945, just after the surrender of Germany in World War II. Here is the Sao Paulo Symphony, Isaac Karabchevsky, the conductor, and Villa-Lobos Symphony No. 7.

The conductor there was Isaac Karabchevsky, leading the Sao Paulo Symphony in music by the Brazilian composer Heitor Villa-Lobos, Symphony No. 7. The Odyssey of Peace, that is subtitled, and it was written just after the signing of the peace treaty on ending the war with Germany in 1945. Here's a rumba by Carlos Salcedo.

0: A little more South American rhythm there in the rumba by Carlos Salcedo, played by Nancy Lendrum and Jody Gwynn, duo harpists.
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0: I'd like to focus our attention here on one of the great operettas, maybe the greatest of all, who knows. It is by Johann Strauss Jr., and it's called Die Fledermaus, which means the bat. And before we hear an extended orchestral suite drawn from that operetta, here is a quadrille, which is a series of dances strung together based on themes from that operetta, played by the Vienna Wind Quintet.

Some melodies from Die Fledermaus, the operetta by Johann Strauss Jr., worked into that dance called a quadrille. And the arrangement was for the Vienna Wind Quintet. More from that same operetta now.

0: many of the best-loved melodies from the great operetta Die Fledermaus of Johann Strauss Jr. Included in that suite, arranged and conducted by Carl Davis, who led the London Philharmonic.
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0: Let's head now to Northern Europe. We have something by a Swedish composer in just a bit, and this by a Norwegian composer, friend of Grieg, and a very fine pianist of her day. She performed the Grieg Piano Concerto a couple times with the composer conducting. Her name is Agata Backer-Grøndahl, and here is her album Leaf.

from her recordings of all the piano music of Agata Bakar Grindal, that was Natalia Strilchenko and an album leaf. If you don't know the music of the Swedish composer Dag Viren, last name spelled W-I-R-E-N, I encourage you to get to know it. You'll do so in just a moment if you stay tuned, and I hope that you will for this piece, which is called The Miniature Suite. He gave it a French title for some reason, Suite Miniature. Well, probably because he studied in Paris. But here is Torleif Tedeyan, cellist, and Stefan Boystein, pianist, in music of Dag Viren.

always something worth hearing, I think, in the music of Dag Viren. He lived from 1905 to 1986. Swedish composer. That was Torleif Tedéen, cellist, Stefan Boystein, a pianist, and the Miniature Suite. Which brings us to music by Claude Debussy and his famous Petite Suite, Little Suite. And this is an original version. We often hear it in the orchestral version, but here it is for two pianists, Lee Luvisi and Anne-Marie McDermott, perform.

in a boat, procession, minuet, and finally ballet, making up the Petite Suite, the Little Suite by Claude Debussy, which he wrote for piano four hands. And it was actually his friend, Henri Busset, who made the famous orchestrated version, but that was the original version of the work of Debussy, with duo pianists Lee Luvisi and Anne-Marie McDermott. This is music by a composer that was greatly admired by Debussy at a time when he wasn't that well known. His name is Jean-Philippe Rameau. And from his opera Les Paladins, the very happy air, the air très gai.

0: The orchestra was La Chapelle Harmonique, conducted by Valentin Tournay from a complete recording of the opera Les Paladins by Jean-Philippe Rameau, the very happy air we heard.
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0: Here is a composer who is known for one part of one work. His name is Emil von Reznicek, and he wrote an overture to a now quite forgotten opera called Donna Diana. It was used as the theme song for Sergeant Preston of the Yukon in old-time radio. It always begs the question, what else did he write? Well, we will hear something else by Emil von Reznicek, his Second Symphony. Right now, though, that very famous overture with the Utah Symphony and Joseph Silverstein.

The overture to the opera Donna Diana by the Czech composer Emil von Reznicek, Utah Symphony and Joseph Silverstein. I'm pleased to have your company. I'm Peter van de Graaff, music by a woman composer and her friend Mozart. Let's begin with the woman. Her name is Maria Theresia von Paradis, and she is known for this little tune. It's a gentle dance called a Sicilienne. In this arrangement for guitar, it's played by Nicola Hall.

Nicola Hall performing that Sicilienne, a dance by Maria Theresia von Paradis, who was a close friend of Mozart. In fact, it's thought that Mozart, perhaps, wrote his 18th piano concerto for her. But this is the violin sonata in G, Kirchhoff 379 of Mozart. Hilary Hahn and Corey Smith are the performers.

Hilary Hahn, violin, Corey Smith, piano, and the Sonata in G, Kirchhoff 379 by Mozart. 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And a little bit more Mozart before we turn to a symphony by Emil von Reznicek. Here is one of Mozart's German dances, K586.

Tafel Musik, directed by Bruno Weil, and the 10th of the 12 German Dances, K586, by Mozart. We'll sometimes hear the overture to Donna Diana by the, Viennese-born, but of Czech ancestry, composer Emil von Reznicek. But here is his Symphony No. 2 from 1904, subtitled The Ironic Symphony. And this is the Bern Symphony, conducted by Frank Behrmann.

Symphony No. 2, by the Viennese-born composer who lived in Germany for many years, Emil von Reznicek. That was the Bern Symphony conducted by Frank Behrmann, that work subtitled The Ironic Symphony. Emil von Reznicek died in Berlin in 1945, when through some troubled times, he and his family were very involved with the resistance to the Nazi movement. Hilliard Ensemble now with his madrigal by Josquin des Prez, The Cricket.

0: The cricket's a good singer, goes the text to that madrigal by Josquin des Prez with the Hilliard Ensemble.
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0: I'm Peter Van de Graaff here with a couple of Italian overtures for you. We begin with this one to the opera L'Olimpiade by Pergolesi.

Byung-hun Chung and the Santa Cecilia Academy National Orchestra with the overture to an opera by Pergolesi called L'Olimpiade. Very late in life, Claude Debussy composed a series of three sonatas, each for different combinations of instruments. Later on, we are going to listen to all three of those. But first, here is the overture in the Italian style by Franz Schubert. He wrote two of these. This is the C major, and Roy Goodman leads the period instrument Hanover Band.

0: Roy Goodman, Hanover Band, and the Overture in the Italian Style in C major by Schubert.
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0: This isn't called an overture, but rather a toccata, but it essentially serves as the overture to the early opera Orfeo by Claudio Monteverdi. Here it is, conducted by Michel Corbeau.

Lyon Opera Orchestra Michel Corbeau conducting, Toccata from Monteverdi's Orfeo. I'm going to spend a lot of time now with the music of Debussy, and specifically three works he wrote right at the end of his life. He died in 1918. It was in 1915 that he announced that he was going to write six sonatas. In the dark days of World War I, he only ended up writing three of these. We're going to hear all three of them, beginning with the number one, which is scored for cello and piano. All three of these are scored for different combinations of instruments. Here is Stephen Isserles, cello, Pascal Devoyon, piano, and the sonata number one by Debussy.

Stephen Isserles cello, Pascal Duvoyon piano, and the first of three very late sonatas by Claude Debussy. The second one he composed was scored for flute, viola, and harp. And each of these three sonatas, by the way, features a string instrument. There's the number three, which we'll hear later on, which is for violin and piano. But here now is the second sonata by Debussy, just written a little bit before he died. The Trio Medicis is the performers, performing ensemble here. Bernard Pierreuse, flute, Ning Shi, viola, Francette Bartholomé, harp. And sonata number three of Debussy, or number two, I beg your pardon, of Debussy.

the Trio Medicis with the Sonata No. 2 for flute, viola, and harp by Debussy. And now we go to his Sonata No. 3, all that he completed in a projected cycle of 6 sonatas. This one he scored for violin and piano, and we have Nathan Milstein violin, Rudolf Vierkuschny piano.

violinist Nathan Milstein, pianist Rudolf Irkushny. We heard some very late music of Claude Debussy, and we have been hearing his last three sonatas. And that was the sonata number 3, of course, for violin and piano. Debussy just died about a year after writing that, one of his very last pieces we heard right there. Another French composer now, Germaine Taillefer. She wrote the song Mon Père m'a marié, My Father Has Married Me Off, sung by Patrice Michaels with the Czech National Symphony, led by Paul Freeman.

0: Patrice Michaels and the Czech National Symphony, led by Paul Freeman, a song by Germaine Taillefer.
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0: Peter Van de Graaff here with the Chicago Symphony Orchestra, led by Sir George Schulte. Pomp and Circumstance, March No. 5 by Elgar.

Sir George Schulte and the Chicago Symphony Orchestra with the Pomp and Circumstance March No. 5 by Sir Edward Elgar. Peter Van de Graaff here, welcoming you, inviting you to stay tuned. We're going to hear some spring-inspired music later on. We have right now a recording made in 1961 by the Polish pianist Witold Malkuzinski, playing music by his fellow countryman, Chopin. And we listen to Chopin's Piano Sonata No. 3 in B minor, Opus 58.

0: A Polish pianist recorded there with some music by Polish composer Chopin. 1961 recording by Witold Malkuzinski. And that was Chopin's Piano Sonata number 3 in B minor.
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0: Here's the Spring Song by Frank Bridge.

Cellist Stephen Doan, pianist Barry Snyder, and music of Frank Bridge. Actually, it's on the Bridge label, too, but no relation to the composer. That's called the Spring Song. Two quite obscure composers writing music about spring now. One is a 19th century Swiss composer, good friend of Liszt, who did much to promote his music. His name is Joachim Raff, R-A-F-F. We'll hear his Ode to Spring for piano and orchestra. We have now some music by a British composer named Patrick Hadley, born in 1899. This was written in 1942 to celebrate Ray Vaughan Williams' 70th birthday, and it's called One Morning in Spring. Matthias Bommert leads the Philharmonia Orchestra.

some music by Patrick Hadley, One Morning in Spring, played by the Philharmonia Orchestra, led by Matthias Bommert. More spring-related music, 1857 composition here by the Swiss composer Joseph Joachim Raff. This is a work for piano and orchestra called Ode to Spring, one of many, many spring-related pieces by Raff. Peter Aronsky is the pianist here. The Basel Radio Symphony is led by Jost Meyer.

Pianist was Peter Aronsky, joined by the Basel Radio Symphony Orchestra, directed by Jost Meyer. That's music by a Swiss composer named Joseph Joachim Raff of the 19th century. We heard his Ode to Spring. And this is Spring from the Elizabethan Songs of Dominic Argento with Patrice Michaels and the Rembrandt Chamber Players.

0: Patrice Michaels with the Rembrandt Chamber Players and Spring, one of six Elizabethan song texts set by the American composer Dominic Argento.
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0: Thank you very much for being with me. Featured work will be the Florida Suite by Frederick Delius. And we have some music here by Tchaikovsky, first of all. We're going to hear a few excerpts from his 12 characteristic pieces, which he called the seasons, maybe better titled the months, because each one describes a different month of the year. It was written in sort of serial form for a musical magazine. We're going to begin with, for no particular reason, with the Autumn Song, which is October. This is arranged here for an ensemble of violins, the Siberian Violinist Ensemble.

Autumn Song from The Seasons by Tchaikovsky, played by the Siberian Violinists Ensemble. Frederick Delius, the English composer, in Florida later on, and Tchaikovsky from The Seasons, or maybe better titled The Months here. This is the famous June, the Barcarolle, so the sixth of the Seasons from Tchaikovsky. This is an arrangement made by the Bekova sisters, who perform.

the Bykova sisters with their own arrangement of that music by Tchaikovsky from The Seasons. We heard probably the best known of them all, June, which he called a barcarolle, which depicts the gentle rocking of the boats in the canals of Venice. Let's hear another of the Seasons of Tchaikovsky. We've been hearing an arrangement of it, and here is an original. In other words, this was composed originally for the piano by Tchaikovsky. He wrote it for a musical publication, a monthly magazine, sort of a serial. People would be interested in buying the copies of the magazine every month that came out to see what new pieces Tchaikovsky had written. Apparently, he didn't take this very seriously. He told his manservant to make sure he reminded him at the end of the month that he had to write this piece, and he sort of tossed them off, and yet they're highly regarded works. Here is the month of May, which he called White Nights. It's played by pianist Xiang Dong Kong.

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2: One more of the seasons here. 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

July from Tchaikovsky's The Seasons. This is really an unusual work we're going to hear now because it's by an English composer, but it's about Florida. Frederick Delius was sent to Florida as a young man to Solano Grove, Florida, to learn how to grow oranges. He rebelled by writing music while he was there, and this is a piece he wrote inspired by Florida, Daybreak by the River, Sunset, and At Night. The English Symphony is led by William Boughton.

0: That's called the Florida Suite, written after composer Frederick Delius lived in Florida, studying to be an orange grower, of all things. English Symphony was conducted by William Boughton.
1: Poaching is a major threat to our country's wildlife. 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

0: BBC News with Moira Alderson. Hundreds of Nepali soldiers and rescuers are searching the debris-strewn valleys and hillsides of the north for people still missing after yesterday's massive flash floods. It's thought about 1,300 people are unaccounted for in Nepal and across the border in Tibet. More than 350 people are known to have died so far, many of them tourists and pilgrims. Our China correspondent, Stephen McDonnell, says it's difficult to gain information on the situation on the Tibetan side of the border.
1: The Tibetan Autonomous Region is a no-go zone for foreigners at all times without special permission, and they're not going to let foreign reporters in there right now. This is a really isolated part of Tibet as well. Imagine People's Liberation Army finds it difficult, and so you have to feel for those there at the moment, the rescue teams trying to reach those who are trapped, people pitching in, trying to help their neighbours look for those who are missing, and it's got to be a very distressing time for them.
0: Serbian media are reporting the death of the former Bosnian Serb military leader Ratko Mladic. The 84-year-old was serving a life sentence in The Hague for genocide and crimes against humanity committed during the Bosnian War of the early 1990s. Alice Adderley has this report.
2: Ratko Mladic was born in southern Bosnia-Herzegovina at the height of the Second World War, and 50 years later he became a central figure in another brutal conflict in the Balkans. He will always be linked to the gravest atrocities of the Bosnian War, the worst seen in Europe since World War II. He led the Bosnian Serb army, overseeing the siege of the capital Sarajevo, in which at least 11,000 people were killed. And he commanded the troops who murdered more than 7,000 Bosnian Muslim men and boys in Srebrenica in 1995.
0: Alice Adderley with that report. State media in Lebanon say the Israeli military has carried out heavy airstrikes in the south, despite a ceasefire announced in June. The target was the Ali Utraha Heights, an area near Nabatea, where Israel says Hezbollah fighters are based. There's been no comment from Israel. Norway's King Harald V is in an extremely serious condition in hospital, where members of the royal family have gathered at his bedside. Crown Prince Haakon has been serving as regent, while his 89-year-old father has been receiving treatment for a rare blood condition. This woman was among those laying flowers outside the royal palace in Oslo.
3: It's kind of unreal. I kept thinking that this would go well, and I still hope so. I'm crossing my fingers and hoping it goes well. I wish the king and his family all the best.
0: This is Moira Alderson with the latest world news from the BBC. Reports from Russia say a military officer has been killed after his car exploded in St. Petersburg. His wife is said to have been badly injured. The dead man has not been named. No cause has been given, but there have been a series of attacks on military personnel in Russia, often attributed to Ukraine. Thousands of demonstrators have protested outside the Indonesian parliament in Jakarta, demanding harsher penalties for corrupt officials. Protests were also held in Yogyakarta and Muskara cities. The protesters also demanded an end to President Prabowo Subianto's free school meals program and a halt to what they called militarization of Indonesian society. The demonstrations on Thursday were held a year after a wave of anti-government protests across Indonesia in which 10 people were killed. France is temporarily relaxing some of its rules on cheese production as the drought caused by recent heat waves has drastically reduced the amount of grass and hay available to feed milk herds. Hugh Schofield reports.
4: In the Alps and Jura Mountains, pastures are bone dry and grass yields are down by a third. This is where prized cheeses like Beaufort and Conte are made, but normally under strict rules about how the dairy cattle are fed. Those rules are now being waived so that feed from outside the strict geographical area of production can be used in greater quantity. Similar dispensations are expected to follow for other cheeses like Reblochon and Comtal. Purists may quibble, but it's not the first time rules have been suspended in order to help beleaguered French producers.
0: A gay Spanish footballer is facing criticism from fans after she joined a Saudi Arabian team. Esther Gonzalez has reportedly deleted all photos of herself with her wife and child on social media since signing for Al Qadsiyah. Same-sex relationships are illegal in Saudi Arabia. Gonzalez, who's 33, was part of Spain's World Cup victory 3 years ago. BBC News.
5: Hello and welcome to NewsHour from the BBC World Service. We're coming to you live from London. I'm James Menendez. And we're going to begin the programme once again in China and Nepal in the aftermath of that flash flood that came rushing down from the mountains in Tibet and across the border into northern Nepal. A huge wave of water, mud and debris that swept everything in its path. This is the sound from a video taken by a workman in Nepal who sees the water approaching and starts running uphill.
6: Oh my God, oh my God, Bharu! Bharu, back, get out, back!
5: Well, the scale of the devastation is now becoming horribly clear, both in terms of human lives, hundreds dead with even more still missing, and the destruction of infrastructure, homes, roads, bridges, power plants and so on. It's thought that the collapse of a glacier high up in the mountains triggered the flash flood, something we'll be hearing about in a few minutes. Well, Dr. Gopal Sadane is deputy director of the TU Teaching Hospital in the Nepali capital, Kathmandu. The hospital's been dealing with those injured in the disaster.
7: Almost each and every patient, they had injuries by the mud, the rubbles, and that has caused injuries, a lot of abrasions. Some people have fractures of the face, injury to the rib cage and pneumothorax, air inside the thoracic cavity. Some have abdominal problems, blunt trauma, asphyxiation because of the mud. What we are scared is in coming days, more victims will come and probably the chances of infections are very high.
5: Well, just before we came on the air, we managed to get through on a poor phone line to Jagat Lama. He's the mayor of Belkot Gadi municipality in Nuwakot in Nepal, which found itself right in the path of the floodwaters.
8: About 50 households collapsed and death body, you know, is still not identified. You know, roughly, you know, 10 or 15 people, you know, they are, you know, out of contact. So those are the some laborers, some drivers. Our highway is blocked. Today, we were trying to open that highway, but it's still not possible. We will keep trying, you know, tomorrow as well. And for the people, you know, who lost the houses, we are providing them food, shelters, and medication freely. And we have seen several dead bodies here. Not only human dead bodies, we lost a lot of domestic animals as well. Devastation looks terrible. This is actually a highway between China and Nepal, you know, the international highway. And there were several houses and stores and markets and beautiful houses and rice paddies. So those are all collapsed now.
5: You said that the highway was blocked. There were bridges that have been collapsed as well. Is that making it difficult for help to get to you?
8: Exactly. There were a couple of bridges. Those bridges are some broken, some blocked, you know. We are trying to clear up, but one section looks very hard, you know. I took three different

0: lose one, such a sad time. Somebody, family member, lost their children, you know, some children in the next side of the river. Some families are here, you know, they are, you know, like disconnecting since, you know, 2 days, then they are really in a sad moment here.
1: That was local mayor in Nepal, Jagat Lama, speaking to me not long ago. Well, there are also many people still missing on the other side of the border in Tibet, in China. Let's talk to our China correspondent, Stephen McDonald, who joins us on the line. And Steve, we've had a fair amount of detail from Nepal, but not much from China. What do we think actually happened on the Chinese side of the border?
2: Well, there's footage of it. If people want to go and have a look, it's utterly horrifying. I mean, this massive wall of water and mud and other debris has come howling down these valleys suddenly and at great speed, and people trying to outrun it. And there's sort of CCTV camera footage, and you can just see them just being swallowed by this enormous amount of water and mud, enough to swallow up whole buildings, whole communities. I mean, buses and trucks just cast aside like they're toys. And then, of course, roads and bridges have been taken out. And what this means is that it's been difficult for the emergency services to get in there. And so the People's Liberation Army has been coming in via helicopter, dropping people off. Now, they're saying 588 people missing, and if you look at this footage, you can imagine that amongst those, there's going to be a lot of dead, a very big death toll on the Tibetan side of the border. It's just hard to describe the devastating power of this. I mean, an Australian environmental historian, Ruth Gamble, has described it as an inland tsunami, and that's what it's like. Power stations destroyed, this border post between the two countries taken out. I mean, this is like multi-story building. And of course, you have all these workers who have been trying to build up the infrastructure in that area. Many of them also killed. I mean, it's just an utterly terrible state of affairs.
1: And is it your understanding that out of those missing, it's a mixture of Chinese nationals, but also visitors too?
2: Yeah, also tourists. So Chinese nationals, workers, tourists, people visiting, hiking, trekking, but also visiting various sites up there. Hundreds of tourists have now been moved to safer areas in case it gets worse. And I say in case it gets worse because there's great concern that a dam where the water is building up could burst. And in recent months, China has seen this to devastating effect following these typhoons and floods, dams bursting, causing multiple deaths, destruction. And yeah, there's worry that this could happen also in that same Tibetan region.
1: Stephen, thank you very much indeed. Our China correspondent, Stephen McDonald, joining us live. So what might have caused this tragedy in the first place? I've been talking to Tenzing Chogyal Sherpa, an expert in glaciers who's studying for his doctorate at Utrecht University in the Netherlands. He is from Nepal. And so I asked him first for his reaction to what's happened.
3: I think I was shocked and then sad, felt helpless. And then it was a bit of a despair because the scale of the damage was so much that, and especially when you're so far from the country, it makes you even more sadder, right? You can't do anything. You can just watch it develop. At one point, I just stopped looking at the news because it was...
1: Yeah, the scale of the devastation is really something. Has anything like this happened before, at least in recent memory?
3: Yeah, there has been some sort of glacial lake obvious floods that have happened in the recent years. Like, even if you look at that particular place where we had the flood this year, we had a similar sort of lake drainage last year. But the scale of last year's and this year's was completely on a different level. And so I think this particular event, as to my knowledge, as to my memory, I think this would be one of the most devastating floods that have happened through this mountain corridor in one event.
1: And just explain what seems to have happened in this case.
3: So based on the evidences that we have, right, there is still a lot of investigations that is being done, and there's still a lot of interpretations that are being developed. But based on most of the scientific consensus is that there was a large snow and rock avalanche that

0: came tumbling down from a glacier that was on the Nepal side, and that fell down quite a lot and came pulverizing down to the river valley, and with it mixed with the rock, ice, and a lot of the river water there, then it started to crash down. I think it dammed some of the river as well, and that is how this mixture of stones, mud, debris, rock, ice, all of that came down towards downstream valley, and that is how the flood propagated down. Yeah.
1: And do you think this was a tragic freak event, or was this something precipitated by a warming climate?
0: That is the burning question I have in mind as well, right? I do not have the answers directly because there is still a lot of analysis, a lot of data that we have to look through. But what is clear is that that particular glacier was consistently receding in the recent years with the warming temperatures. But these kind of anomalous events where you have these direct slope failures, it's difficult to say, right? If it's difficult to directly pinpoint one causal factor. But what is clear is that with the changing climate, with the warming temperatures, that these kind of extreme events might happen more and more. These kind of events will be more and more unpredictable. The frequency of these will keep on rising. That is clear.
1: And when glaciers do recede, do they become more unstable then?
0: Yes, in some cases, like when you have a longer glacier, it can slowly recede back and reach out to those slopey areas. And in some cases, it can thin quite a lot. And in many cases, you can have these kind of slope failures, or in many cases, you can have some sort of instability. But I can't also directly say that this is particularly some cause of direct glacier recession. But of course, the immense amount of glacier melt and these kind of events will have correlations.
1: I mean, it's the Himalayas, so they're full of these glaciers, and presumably all of them are starting to recede. There are things going on there. So is this likely to become a more frequent event? And what are the implications, do you think?
0: I think in case of this particular event, where we had this large chunk of ice avalanche falling down, I think these kind of events, I'm also not sure if it'll happen again and again. They might happen in the future. But what is clear is that as we see these glaciers lose mass quite a lot, there will be a lot of increase in the size and the number of glacial lakes. And what is the most prominent hazard there in this region is the formation of glacial lakes. And some of these lakes could outburst to give similar kinds of outburst floods, and which have had happened a lot in the Nepal Himalayas, which will keep happening. And in many studies, there is also a projection that these kind of glacial lake outburst floods might increase by threefold, meaning the risk of these kind of similar events, because it might be a rock avalanche triggered flood, it might be a glacial lake outburst flood triggered flood, but the path is the same. The river corridor that it takes is the same. The community that will be impacted by this flood will be the same. So regardless of all of these hazards, the risk factor remains the same. And so that is the danger of climate change, and that is the danger that we can see it might recur in the future as well.
1: That was glacier expert Tenzing Chogyal Sherpa speaking to me from Utrecht University in the Netherlands. There is still a live page up and running on this story, and will be no doubt for some time, with some of the latest images from the scene. We were hearing from Nuwakot District just a little earlier. There's some pictures from there, including buildings where there are just huge piles of mud and people being rescued from the upper floors of a building. Do take a look. It's all at bbc.com/news. 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

0: Coming up later on the programme, the former Bosnian Serb commander Ratko Mladic, who was serving a life sentence for genocide, war crimes and crimes against humanity, has died. General Mladic oversaw the Serbian army when the Srebrenica massacre took place. This woman survived.
1: It's really difficult to describe how I feel. We watched as men and boys had their throats cut all around us. Women were raped here. Over two nights people committed suicide watching what was happening. They took my husband to that building over there. My son wanted to escape, but he never appeared again.
0: We'll be speaking to the BBC's Alan Little, who covered the Bosnian War, about Ratko Mladic. That's coming up in about 15 minutes. Our main headline once again: rescuers are still looking for survivors after a huge flash flood on the Nepal-Tibet border that has killed at least 350 people. This is James Menendez with News Hour, live from the BBC. We're going to head to northwest Nigeria now, where many people have been terrorised by bandits, armed gangs on motorbikes sweeping into towns to carry out mass kidnappings. Analysis by the BBC of attacks recorded by the ACLED monitoring group shows the problem is getting worse. The number of incidents between January and June of this year was up 78% on the same time last year. Yemisi Adegoke sent this report from Gusau in Zamfara State, one of the places worst affected.
2: Shots ring out as gunmen on motorbikes ride into a village in northwest Nigeria. This is the sound of Nigeria's bandit crisis. It's seen hundreds of thousands flee their homes, people kidnapped and murdered, and parents too scared to send their children to school. The military is still struggling to contain the crisis, which is now threatening to spread from the country's northwest to other areas. Zamfara is one of the states worst affected by the bandit crisis. With no airport, the only way to get in is by road.
3: Escorted by the military because there have been some attacks in the surrounding villages. A lot of security personnel have been killed in this area. It's a sense that you just kind of want to make it past this zone.
2: In the state capital, Gusau, we meet some of the 800,000 people across the northwest who fled their homes. Many of them are escaping bandit violence. Fatima breaks down as she recalls how her village was attacked. Her husband was killed, along with six of his brothers.
4: They opened fire without a care in the world. They started shooting indiscriminately. If you run into a room, they set the room on fire. If you come out and start running, they shoot you.
2: What's left of Fatima's family now lives in a makeshift camp on the edge of the city. While they now have some protection, she says they find it difficult to even pay for food. Sat on a motorbike by the side of the street with an assault rifle in his lap, we meet one of the men authorities are turning to help combat the bandit problem. With the security forces struggling to cope, fighters are being hired from local communities to help support the army and police.
5: Let them understand that when they attack a place, they can kill, but they can also be killed. When we get told that the bandits are out, we try to get to where they are going before they arrive. We try our best, and with God's help, we are successful in chasing them away.
2: But there are concerns that arming more people could lead to a spiral of violence that authorities can't contain. This is Malik Samuel from Good Governance Africa.
6: How do you control them at the end of the crisis? How are you able to disarm them, right? So, but if you look at the issues in the Northwest, many of these communities don't have protection from the state. So what are they supposed to do?
2: Authorities say they're taking the fight to the bandits. 28,000 new soldiers are being recruited. And President Bola Tinubu announced a record $4 billion for defence and security in the latest budget.
7: To bandits, kidnappers and sponsors of terror, surrender or face the full force of the Nigerian state.
2: But in the northwest, the number of bandit attacks is continuing to rise. The return to normality that Fatima and her family in Zamfara desperately crave seems a distant possibility.
4: We had peace, we had money. Now everything has changed. We have become beggars.
0: Fatima ending that report by the BBC's Yamisi Adegoke. The Japanese avant-garde artist Yayoi Kusama has died at the age of 97. If the name doesn't immediately ring a bell, then Kusama herself and her work surely will. With her bright red wig and flamboyant spotted outfit, she was instantly recognisable. And those dots figured prominently in her work. She was sometimes called the polka dot queen. But extravagantly mirrored rooms and decorated pumpkin sculptures also brought her global fame and huge commercial success. Yayoi Kusama spoke to the BBC back in 2012 when Tate Modern in London put on a major retrospective of her work. She was asked about the dots and what they meant to her.
8: Please ask that to my hand. I've drawn lots of dots since I was a child and covered my fashion and my notebooks with dots. Dots are a symbol of the world, the cosmos. The earth is a dot. The moon, the sun, the stars are all made up of dots. You and me, we are dots.
0: Well, her work returned to Tate Modern in 2021. Katie Wan was the co-curator of that exhibition, and she's been telling me more about her work and her remarkable life.
9: She had a practice that spanned painting, drawing, poetry, performance. And I think for most people who are aware of her, they probably have come to know her through her installation environments, the most famous of which were called her infinity mirror rooms. And these were enclosed spaces. And then you enter the room, the doors close behind you. And then because the walls of the space are mirrored, it creates this illusion of infinite space. And she would often play around, experiment with different objects, including soft sculpture, lights that would flicker at the pace of a heartbeat. And you would just feel like you're utterly transformed into a different world.
0: When she was in New York, I mean, she struggled to make a name for herself, as I understand it. But then later on, I guess we're talking sort of 30, 40 years ago, her career suddenly took off. What do you think changed?
9: There was a greater appreciation of kind of global art practices. I think also audiences, museums were more ready to have the conversations around mental health. She had this affliction in which her vision was completely crowded with dots. She was kind of hypersensitive to her surroundings. And maybe it's the fact that Kusama was so open to talking about this earlier on in her career made her kind of a bit of an outlier in the art world. And so it's really the art world and the rest of the world has taken all this time to catch up to her.
0: In fact, in later life, she willingly lived and worked in a psychiatric institution, didn't she?
9: I think that she experienced declining ill health, returned to Japan, and so she admitted herself to a psychiatric hospital and for the remaining decades of her life, kind of lived between there and her art studio.
0: Did she enjoy being as famous as she was in her later life? I mean, was that something she welcomed?
9: I think she did enjoy it. I know from her studio, we were always in a constant dialogue about press, kind of keeping them updated on the kind of critical reviews. So I think she did take great pleasure knowing that audiences around the work revered her, enjoyed her work, which was in such contrast to the experience that she'd had in the earlier part of her career, when she was in the US.
0: And she herself became an icon, didn't she? Her appearance and in fact, there were, you know, these huge pieces of her that were created.
9: Yeah, absolutely. And I mean, one might say she was kind of self-promoting from the very beginning of her career. I mean, there are stories of galleries who were enthusiastic to exhibit her work, but they'd never fully commit to having her on their roster of artists. And as such, she was always having to promote her own brand. I think there's a discomfort now about how much to kind of bring in the biographical when we're talking about an artist's work. But with Kusama, it was inseparable.
0: And that was Katie Wan, curator of international art at Tate Modern, on the life and work of Yayoi Kusama. 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Do stay with us.
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0: Coming up on NewsHour in the next 30 minutes, the former Bosnian Serb military leader Ratko Mladic, convicted of genocide by a UN court, has died in prison. Also, will Papua New Guinea finally grant one of its island territories independence? And the academy's going all out to get their young African footballers seen by the European talent scouts. All that's coming up after the news.
1: BBC News with Moira Alderson. Hundreds of Nepali soldiers and rescuers are searching the debris-strewn valleys and hillsides of the north for people still missing after yesterday's massive flash floods. It's thought about 1,300 people are unaccounted for in Nepal and across the border in Tibet. The former Bosnian Serb military leader Ratko Mladic has died. The 84-year-old was serving a life sentence in The Hague for genocide and crimes against humanity committed during the early 1990s. Known as the Butcher of Bosnia, Mladic directed his troops to commit Europe's worst atrocities since the Second World War. State media in Lebanon say the Israeli military has carried out heavy airstrikes in the south, despite a ceasefire announced in June. The attacks happened in an area where Israel says Hezbollah fighters are based. The King of Norway, Harald V, is in an extremely serious condition in a hospital where members of the royal family have gathered at his bedside. The 89-year-old has been receiving treatment for a rare blood condition. Thieves in Spain have stolen one of Europe's most important prehistoric gold collections. Officials in Alicante say the thieves broke into the museum housing the treasure of Villena early on Thursday. The European Union says it expects Meta to limit teenagers' use of social media in Europe after the firm agreed to various conditions in the United States. The owner of Facebook and Instagram is implementing new limits as part of a multi-billion dollar settlement with American states that accused the company of harming children. Meta did not admit any wrongdoing. France is temporarily relaxing some of its rules on cheese production as the drought caused by recent heat waves has drastically reduced the amount of grass and hay available to feed milk herds. Prize cheeses like Beaufort, which is made in the Alps, and Comté, made in the Jura Mountains. BBC News.
0: Welcome back to NewsHour. Here in the UK, surgeons have performed a world first using artificial intelligence to help remove a brain tumour. The procedure involved cutting out the tumour to save the patient's vision. The AI tool helps surgeons from University College London Hospital to avoid crucial vessels and nerves. Well, Dr. Danielle Kahn was part of the surgical team and he spoke to my colleague Anne Soy about the operation and how it worked.
2: The surgeons, our surgical team, was in control of the operation and we were performing it first and foremost, and this AI was simply an assistant. Now, how it was helping us, it was watching the surgery as we were performing it and highlighting or color coding those critical structures that you mentioned, which are life and sight sustaining. By highlighting them, it improves our recognition and helps us remove the tumor safely. So that's really the aim of this assistive AI technology. It's been developed by a large team of surgeons and engineers trained on hundreds of surgical videos, more than a single surgeon might see in their lifetime for this type of surgery. We're very excited to see it in the operating room.
3: So what kind of tests did you do before you then employed the assistance of this tool in the surgery room in real life?
2: Well, it's been almost 10 years in the making, really. There was a lot of testing in a digital lab with surveys with surgeons all around the world and working with design experts to get the interface right. And then we had a series of tests in a mock operating theater as well. And from that, we gathered some safety data and had all sorts of safeguards put together in plan A, B and C for when it was used live.
3: What was it like for the patient when you first approached them about doing surgery in this way, and how are they doing now?
2: Thankfully, he's doing really well and his surgery was a great success. It was really interesting, actually, because I've definitely noticed a bit of a culture shift. I think as AI has become more a part of our everyday lives, people in clinic are less skeptical and often ask me about it before I have a chance to mention it. So Rhys, the patient, was very interested and happened to have attended one of our university open days where we were showcasing similar work. So it was by sheer chance that it's somebody that already knew about the technology, already knew about our work, just was in the right place at the right time. And I'm so glad it went well for him and he was able to join us on this journey.
3: What does it mean for your practice now, having done this successfully?
2: I guess this is the first case. This is really early stage. So there is still a period of development and iteration that needs to happen. We've currently paused the trial to make improvements in the AI. That's the beauty of this sort of software, is that you can rapidly update it. And then we'll scale it up with more trials before extending it to other centers. So it's a way away from being used every day at every center, but this is a first step, and I think to a very exciting journey.
0: And that was Dr. Danielle Khan, a surgeon from University College London Hospital, working on that AI-assisted surgery. You're listening to the BBC. This is the BBC World Service in London. You're listening to NewsHour, and I'm James Menendez. In the past hour, it's been announced that the former Bosnian Serb military leader Ratko Mladic has died. Mladic, who was 84, was often called the Butcher of Bosnia. He was serving a life sentence in The Hague for genocide and crimes against humanity committed during the Bosnian War of the 1990s. Well, this is audio of General Mladic ordering the bombardment of Muslim areas of the city of Sarajevo during the war.
4: General Mladic.
5: General Mladic here. Shell the presidency and the parliament. Shoot at slow intervals till I order you to stop.
4: Understood.
5: Target Muslim neighborhoods. Not many Serbs live there.
4: Yes.
5: Shell them till they are on the edge of madness.
0: Ratko Mladic was serving a life sentence for genocide, for what happened in Srebrenica, the massacre of thousands of Muslim men and boys at the height of the war in July 1995.
6: It's really difficult to describe how I feel. We watched as men and boys had their throats cut all around us. Women were raped here. Over two nights, people committed suicide watching what was happening. They took my husband to that building over there. My son wanted to escape, but he never appeared again.
0: The voice of one survivor of Srebrenica. Well, Mladic was sentenced by the International Criminal Tribunal for the former Yugoslavia. That was in 2017. This was the moment that the judge handed down that life sentence.
7: The chamber found that the physical perpetrators intended to destroy Bosnian Muslims in Srebrenica, crimes of genocide, persecution, extermination, murder, and the inhumane act of forcible transfer were committed against Bosnian Muslims in and around Srebrenica.
0: Well, the BBC's Alan Little reported on the violent collapse of Yugoslavia in the early 1990s and co-authored a book, The Death of Yugoslavia, regarded as a definitive account of the war. Alan is on the line. Alan, very good to talk to you. Just first of all, if you can, just remind us of Mladic's crimes.
8: Well, James, he was made the commander of the Bosnian Serb army right at the start of the war by President Milosevic of Serbia. And it was his men acting under his command, who conducted the campaign that came to be known as ethnic cleansing. Ethnic cleansing is not a phrase coined by the Western media. It was what the term the Serbs themselves used to describe what they were doing. They would go from town to town, village to village, municipality to municipality in a very organized way, round up all the non-Serb men, put the women and children on buses and ship them off to refugee camps and hold the men in concentration camps. The men were then divided into categories. Those regarded as dangerous would be killed right from the beginning of the war, and the rest would be held and later used in prisoner exchanges. And they were held in appalling conditions of starvation, in sanitary conditions. Many of them died there. And it was all about establishing an ethnically pure Serbian territory in the Republic of Bosnia-Herzegovina. So these were the among the worst war crimes committed in Europe since the Nazis. And Srebrenica, which came in 1995, 3 years after the start of the war in Bosnia, was different only in scale from what had been happening across the Serb-held territories from the very beginning. There were mini Srebrenicas, if you like, right from the start, all the way through 1992, 3, 4 and 5.
0: Alan, you met him, didn't you? I think in 1992.
8: I did meet him by pure chance. I was in the Serbian army barracks at Lukovic on the southern edge of Sarajevo, right at the start of the siege of Sarajevo. And he stopped me and said, yes. And I looked incredulous. And he said, yes, it's me, it's Mladic. And he shook my hand and pulled me right into him and wouldn't let go of my hand. It was really quite eerie. And he'd just been down to the city centre front line at a bridge across the river called the Brotherhood and Unity Bridge. And you could tell that he was very pumped up by having been so close to the military action. And he talked about how his ambition was that there should be no guns anywhere in the world except the little toy guns used by little boys, and he only wanted peace. But he was I found it very, very disturbing and alarming, because he was clearly very, very excited by the violence, and he struck me even then as dangerously fanatical.
0: Justice did catch up with him in the end, but he evaded justice for many, many years. How?
8: Well, because he was protected by not only Serbian public opinion, but by powerful people in Serbia. And I think even today, all these years on, and despite his conviction, if his body is returned home to Bosnian Serb territory, he will be given a hero's funeral. And so, he evaded detection. He lived in hiding. He lived in secret. But for many, many years, as did his political leader counterpart, Radovan Karadzic. So the public opinion in Serbia and in the Serbian parts of Bosnia still regard him as a Serbian national hero.
0: Alan, do stay with us. The line was just breaking up a bit then, but hopefully we can do something to fix it. But just do stay with us, because we're going to cross to Bosnia now. We're going to talk to Hasan Hasanovic, who's a survivor of the Srebrenica massacre and now works at the Srebrenica Memorial Centre. It is a museum dedicated to the victims of what happened. Hasan, thanks very much for joining us on NewsHour today. First of all, your reaction to Mladic's death.
9: For me, the death of Ratko Mladic does not bring closure, because the people who were killed in Srebrenica cannot come back. I was 19 when I was forced to flee Srebrenica, and I lost my twin brother, my father, and many family members. So when I heard that Ratko Mladic has died, I do not think first about his death. I think about the lives he and his forces destroyed. What matters to me is that he died having been convicted of genocide and other crimes. The judgment established what happened in Srebrenica and throughout Bosnia and Herzegovina. And his death cannot erase that historical and judicial truth. So for me, the real question now is not how we remember him, but how we remember the people he tried to erase. So as you said earlier, 8,000 men and boys were murdered in Srebrenica. So their lives matter, and they have to be remembered, and they have to be in the center of the historical memory.
0: Hasan, can I just ask you, the conviction came, as we said, in 2017, after many years in which Ratko Mladic was on the run. But even when it came, am I right in thinking that many survivors of Srebrenica felt that it was too little, too late?
9: As we all know, only a handful of political and military leaders and a handful of executioners, soldiers, were brought to justice, to the Hague Tribunal, the UN Tribunal, because of its small capacity. The majority of others will never face justice. So definitely justice is not done. It is not done in that sense. Historically, it has been clear, and it's established during the trials of what happened throughout Bosnia, not only in Srebrenica. But what about the legacy? His legacy, he has left, is the fact that, as Alan Little said, Probably he will be given a big funeral, and because in that part of Bosnia, in the Republika Srpska, they honor him as a hero, and they celebrate him because they systematically deny the fact that the genocide happened there.
0: Yeah, I think you might be speaking. Are you speaking to us from Republika Srpska? That's the Serb part of Bosnia. I mean, does he still have many supporters there?
9: I mean, because of the political constructed narrative in that part of Bosnia, he's seen as hero. He's been celebrated as hero, and only survivors who returned to Republika Srpska, they see him as a war criminal, it is a really, really dangerous what to expect in the future, what the future will bring regarding reconciliation and coming to closure. So coming to terms with this legacy is not on the site.
0: Yeah, and I mean, does it offer you and your family any sort of closure this moment?
9: You know, is just a biological necessity, and it doesn't bring to an end a political project and a military project that created the legacy of genocide, and we live with the consequences of divided country, genocide denial. There is lots of rhetorics on the possible renewal of hostilities. So and you can only imagine how it is for survivors, how it is re-traumatizing for survivors when people bring up this rhetorics on the possibility of the renewal of similar crimes.
0: Yeah, Hasan, thank you very much indeed, Hasan Hasanovic. There, let me just turn back to Alan Little, who I think is still on the line. And I mean, Alan, is that how you see it? The wounds of war are still raw, and actually, his legacy is still that of division.
8: Absolutely, and I. Hasan is absolutely right about the sense of denial that persists in throughout the Serbian territories, not with everybody, but at a certain popular level. Yet Bosnia is a very divided country. It's the closest thing Europe has to a failed state, and it has not even begun to recover from the violence that was inflicted upon it by General Mladic and others.
0: Which is extraordinary. I mean, 30 years on.
8: Yeah, exactly. 30 years on, and as Hasan pointed out, that many of the top leaders were brought to trial at The Hague, but the foot soldiers of the so-called ethnic cleansing, that desperately grim euphemism that was the lexicological bequest of the Bosnian War, many of the foot soldiers went back to their jobs in the police stations and in the town halls and the city halls of Republika Srpska after the war was over, and were never brought to justice.
0: Alan, thank you very much indeed, Alan Little, and thank you to Hasan Hasanovic. There is, of course, plenty more on Ratko Mladic, the man, and his legacy on our website, bbc.com/news. 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

0: reminder of our top story today on NewsHour. Rescuers are looking for survivors following that massive flash flood on the Nepal-Tibet border that killed at least 350 people. Many hundreds more are still missing. The BBC's Stephen McDonald described for us the devastation.
1: This massive wall of water and mud and other debris has come howling down these valleys, and people trying to outrun it. And there's sort of CCTV camera footage, and you can just see them just being swallowed by this enormous amount of water and mud, enough to swallow up whole buildings, whole communities.
0: One other headline, as we've been hearing, the Bosnian Serb commander Ratko Mladic, who oversaw the worst atrocities in Europe since the Second World War, has died.

0: This is James Menendez with NewsHour live from the BBC. Now let's head to the South Pacific and the island of Bougainville. It sounds idyllic, but this territory, actually two main islands, has had a troubled recent history. It's part of Papua New Guinea, but the people there want to be an independent country. Separatists fought a 10-year war against the National Army that ended in 1998. That led to a referendum on independence 7 years ago. Almost all of the 370,000 strong population voted to break away. Well, today the Papua New Guinea Parliament's been debating the results of that referendum. Calvin Casper is a journalist on one of the islands, Buka, and he told me, first of all, why Bougainvillians were seeking independence.
1: Bougainvillians have felt long before that they were not part of Papua New Guinea, and they were only dragged into being part of the sovereign state of Papua New Guinea by the colonizers. And that was the reason they had been pushing for independence for well before Papua New Guinea got its independence in 1975.
0: And Calvin, tell us a bit more about that mine, because as I understand it, I mean, it holds what, the world's largest deposits of copper, but it's not functioning at the moment. Is that right?
1: The Panguna mine in the center of the main island of Bougainville started around late 1960s by Rio Tinto and its subsidiary, the Bougainville Copper Limited. The Panguna mine was the first mine that gave Papua New Guinea the economic support it needed. And it helped build the country and propelled it to eventually gain independence.
0: So years of conflict and resentment. Here we are in 2026. The government, the parliament's been debating this. What has to happen for the government to grant Bougainville independence then?
1: It will be debated in the coming session of the National Parliament of Papua New Guinea in October, and thereafter take a vote on whether to grant independence according to the result of the referendum or not to. Three quarters majority has to vote in favor. Or three quarters of the 118 members would mean more than 90 members.
0: Yeah, do you think that's likely? Do you think they will?
1: It's a really, really difficult case. The autonomous Bougainville government was suspicious of the move. It viewed the move that the national government wanted to poison the process and make it fail for Bougainville not to gain its independence.
0: Yeah, but if that's the case and they don't vote in favour of independence, as I understand it, the autonomous government of Bougainville's going to go ahead with it anyway. Is that right?
1: Bougainville is a three-pronged strategy to attaining independence. Well, the first one is through the peace process. The second option is to declare independence by adopting its own constitution. That constitution has been already written. And the third option is to seek international support, basically from across the Melanesian neighborhood, and for them to recognize Bougainville.
0: Can I just ask you one final question? I mean, what's Bougainville like? I mean, you live there, it's your home. What makes it so special?
1: It is very friendly, very peaceful, law-abiding people. It is rich in every way with culture and resources. Yeah, Bougainville is a very beautiful place indeed.
0: Calvin Casper there. Now, in Germany, a party that wants to cut public funding for art it sees as anti-German and teach children less about Hitler could soon take power in an eastern state. The far-right Alternative for Deutschland Party, or AfD, is way ahead in the polls in Saxony-Anhalt. From there, Jessica Parker reports.
2: A crowd cheers at an Alternative für Deutschland rally in the town of Querfurt. It's here in the region of Saxony-Anhalt that the far-right party is aiming to take power at a state level for the very first time.
3: Among the hundreds and hundreds of people who are here at this event is a man who is enthusiastically waving around a large German flag, the black, red and gold. Now, Germany, traditionally not really seen as a flag-waving country, but one of the things the AfD is pushing at this election is the idea of national pride.
2: party here essentially claims that Germany's too consumed by its Nazi past, and that's eroded the country's confidence.
4: Der Zweite Weltkrieg geht uns nichts mehr an.
5: The Second World War has nothing to do with us anymore. That's gone.
2: Gerd is a 70-year-old AfD supporter. Attached to his mobility scooter is a small frayed German flag.
5: We have to look out for ourselves, for our times, finally becoming the German people we once were, the land of poets and thinkers.
4: Das Land der Dichter und Denker.
6: Und was sagst du?
7: Nein!
6: Sieht voll aus, oder?
7: Ist das etwa unsere Jukebox?
2: But today's German culture is also in the AfD's sights. Actors rehearse at a local theatre. The plot? A modern German twist on Romeo and Juliet.
8: Du spürst das doch auch!
6: Nein!
2: This playhouse, like most in Germany, is heavily state-funded. But the AfD has pledged, in its election plans, to defund what it calls anti-German art.
9: How can somebody say it's not German enough, and what is that, what does it mean?
2: Frank Martin Widmeier is the director at Eisleben Theatre.
9: This is playing with Nazi propaganda again.
10: Really?
9: Yes,
10: you think that?
9: Yes, definitely. They are reproducing this kind of propaganda to threaten people.
10: But the AfD are saying that German memory culture, they think it's sort of turned into a guilt complex.
9: You don't have to feel guilty, especially not born after the Second World War, but you have to deal with all of that to make it never happen again. That's part of our DNA in Germany.
2: I'm stood in a huge cemetery in the capital of Saxony-Anhalt, Magdeburg. It's raining, and I'm looking at rows and rows of German war graves. It's more than 80 years since the end of World War II. What you have now, today, in this election, is a political battle over German memory culture, a core part of this country's identity. Memory culture is the commitment to face up to the Holocaust, to Nazi crimes. But in this region, the AfD wants schools to focus less on that era. A party long accused of dangerous revisionism claims to champion a new patriotism. And despite this being one of the states where the AfD's classed as right-wing extremist by domestic intelligence, it could soon make history here as it seeks to challenge Germany's perception of history itself.
0: That was Jessica Parker reporting. That's it for NewsHour. See you tomorrow. Bye-bye.
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17: BBC News with Sue Montgomery. Hundreds of Nepali soldiers and rescuers are searching the debris-strewn valleys and hillsides of the north for people still missing after yesterday's massive flash floods. It's thought about 1,300 people are unaccounted for in Nepal and across the border in Tibet. More than 350 people are known to have died so far, many of them tourists and pilgrims. Our China correspondent Laura Bicker says rescue teams in Tibet are facing major challenges.
18: The first of which was actually getting there, that we understand. It took them just under 24 hours to get the first rescuers on the ground. Rescuers are now saying that there is a lake, what they're calling a barrier lake, that has formed further up the valley. They are worried that it too is going to burst its banks and that therefore it's not entirely safe for rescuers.
17: The former Bosnian Serb military leader Radko Mladic has died. The 84-year-old was serving a life sentence in The Hague for genocide and crimes against humanity, committed during the early 1990s. Mladic oversaw the brutal siege of Sarajevo and the murder of thousands of Bosnian Muslim men and boys in Srebrenica. Alice Adderley reports.
19: Along with his political ally Radovan Karadzic, Mladic symbolised the Serb campaign of ethnic cleansing of Croats and Muslims. Motivated by Serbian nationalism, he was fanatical in pursuing its goals. Mladic evaded justice for 16 years after the war, but in 2017 he was sentenced by judges in The Hague to life in prison for genocide and crimes against humanity. For some it was a symbolic moment of reckoning, but for many others in Serbia and parts of Bosnia, decades after his crimes, he still remained a war hero.
17: State media in Lebanon say the Israeli military has carried out heavy airstrikes in the south, despite a ceasefire announced in June. There's been no comment from Israel. From Beirut, Hugo Bashega.
20: The airstrikes happened shortly after the Israeli military announced that Hezbollah had launched two explosive drones overnight towards soldiers operating in the area that is under occupation in southern Lebanon. There were no injuries. Pictures posted online showed plumes of smoke rising from several places following the Israeli attacks. A ceasefire announced in June has led to a sharp reduction in the violence here. But Israeli airstrikes and shelling have continued almost every day, while there have been sporadic attacks by Hezbollah targeting Israeli troops.
17: Reports from Russia say a military officer has been killed when his car exploded in St. Petersburg. His wife is said to have been badly injured. The dead man hasn't been named, but is reported to be a lieutenant colonel. No cause has been given. BBC News. In an extraordinary gathering of past national leaders, three former Malaysian prime ministers have appeared at the Kuala Lumpur court complex in connection with separate cases. Ismail Sabri Yaakob was charged with failure to declare assets, while Najib Razak appeared in a civil suit over a scandal involving the country's defunct sovereign wealth fund. The third former prime minister, Muhyiddin Yassin, is contesting charges involving abuse of power and money laundering. The EU says it expects Meta to limit teenagers' use of social media in Europe after the firm agreed to various restrictions in the United States. The owner of Facebook and Instagram is implementing new limits as part of a multi-billion dollar settlement with American states that accused the company of harming children. Meta did not admit wrongdoing. One of the most important prehistoric gold collections in Europe has been stolen from a museum in the Spanish province of Alicante. The treasure of Viena is a haul of more than 60 Bronze Age objects. It's unclear how much of it is missing. Here's Aletra Naismith.
21: Thieves broke into the small museum housing the collection early on Thursday morning. A spokesperson said it was ultra-professional and ultra-fast. The thieves were gone just 4 minutes after the alarm sounded. The treasure of Vienna is a unique trove of almost 10 kilos of gold, bowls, bottles, bracelets and even a button, hidden for some three millennia before being unearthed in 1963. Reports suggest all the original pieces have been taken. The historical value, say archaeologists, is incalculable.
17: A gay Spanish footballer is facing criticism from fans after she joined a Saudi Arabian team. Esther Gonzalez has reportedly deleted all photos of herself with her wife and child on social media since signing for Al-Qadisiyah. Same-sex relationships are illegal in Saudi Arabia.
1: KSJE is supported by San

0: newspaper who told GLP went wrong. But they sent this over Goldie. Please wait. Other stores shedding pounds and punches. A new study from researchers at Rutgers University suggests the drug's tendency to tear down impulsive tendencies, like excess snacking or even drinking, might trickle down to violent behavior too. The research was published in the journal Criminology. Scientists looked at two factors known to be associated with physical aggression, impulsivity, and alcohol. After pouring over data from more than 7,500 adults across the United States, they narrowed their focus to the 821 folks who used a GLP-1 medication at least once. To compare current GLP-1 users with former users, the team asked participants about actions like fighting, assault, and robbery. They found that those who were currently on the medication had a much weaker link to impulsivity and violent behavior than those who had used GLP-1 in the past. 62% weaker, to be precise. Researchers have a few theories for why that might be. They believe GLP-1s might work like a kind of cognitive behavioral therapy, weakening the connection between impulse and action without getting rid of an individual's impulses entirely. Importantly, this study shows a link, not a cause and effect relationship, between the drugs and the behaviors or lack thereof. Further research studies are needed to determine whether GLP-1s could actually lower people's risk of violence. For now, they're still mostly prescribed to people with diabetes and those seeking to lose weight. But we're curious to see what these drugs might do next. This edition of Health and Heartbeat is brought to you by the University of Florida Health, committed to advancing excellence in patient care, research, and education, and by WUFTFM. For more information or to subscribe to our weekly e-newsletter, please visit our website, heartbeatradio.org.
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I'll share news and local concert events that you

much better remorse. Coming up this morning, I have an important conversation with San Juan Community Partnership about a new program they are starting with San Juan Youth Care Richmond. They're investigating out on their land and looking for members of the community to join them in certain grade levels and age ranges. So we'll talk about all the details about the new youth coalition in a few moments here in this community this morning. Next hour, of course, Nick Best will take over the studio and he will take us roving with the arts. That's weekday classical music program coming your way. One of the now at Metro Script, I'm David Spinney. On Monday, we'll connect with other forms of social media, including Facebook and YouTube. 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

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Outside our studio, it's at Mark Collins this morning, right now 71 degrees. It is a foggy sunny morning this morning. We're expecting more sunshine, more high levels of 90 for 105 this Thursday. The cloudy skies are not below 67. Sunny and 91 on Friday.

be sending back on Monday, February 8th, in the mid-60s. I'll be back with my guest from the San Marcos Gator Trip right after this on KSTV. 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

0: conversation. Yeah. And we just think that their time is valued and that we need some value and we just want to and just spend it that way. Yes, sir. And we spent
1: and this is going to be during the school year, or how long do you think you're going to want to have this function?

0: We will be there to provide the space and partnership and to the trainings that we have, and also we'll be there to support and directions of the teams that come up to me.
1: Very good. This is another top screen, which will appear on the screen for your video audience who's watching. If you want to get more information or check that out, that is the QR code to help you get some of those questions I have right for sure.

work with the salon that we talked about last week, and we are studying, and I mentioned that, you know, so I use university to study social work, right? Master's in social work. So you're hoping to maybe work with youth someday,

courses, but we have very different in each student, and very much looking forward to hearing how the youth want to get them to go and just what it will look like.

0: years of more like 14 to 17 with a generalization.
1: Maybe you'd like to work with in the future, maybe more of that population. Absolutely. You mentioned that we

0: lot more to it. So having them take those roles on and get experience and maybe some things they can use to challenge us on how to do that.
1: Thank you. Very good. Excellent. And so again, if you are looking for members to join the Youth Coalition, that's what we're doing this morning, right now this kickoff in September. And so if folks are listening or maybe checking out, listening or relatives listening to town, you would do well with that. Like if you're Mesa, of course, I'm working or do well maybe with that as well. I do years, it seems pretty outspoken. And this is something you're looking for.
0: Yeah, so if there are school counselors out there, teachers, or social workers, if you want to your school or your career campus, and you can do that for a benefit from it, just reach out to us. There's a new code 505-860-9624, or you can email at info@stcpartnership.org. So, and if parents are wondering what it really is this maybe a supervised after school space or kids the leadership skills, do work in the community, work with others, and so we know that protecting kids is important, so we're going to do that connecting the kids together.
1: How often do you expect to meet with the

0: that to
1: And you mentioned to me earlier, too, before you came up here, that maybe you'll move to maybe go into a different school, or if there's interest in that school, or if there's no space, so

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1: Just want to come back to you a little bit about what we're talking about in your work that you're studying in your program with mental health and social work. And so getting some of these perspectives from you, I think, is maybe provide some really valuable insights into the work that you're doing, maybe, to understand the kind of work these people are facing in their lives, day in and day out.
0: So, the main one is that part of the experience, and you're making what your experience involves, and you can just, yeah, ask for your support.

0: perspectives and to get into input. We're starting to ask even now to try to do other things for going on and messaging for an ideal this year. That's what this new coalition is helping to do, right? Get to know these kids and speak out and talk to you and others about what the issues are and maybe how it's first among the many discussions with the partners about the program that we need to do. So,
1: yes, but I think that we can do one thing in terms of issues of organization because we're focusing on the environmental life and making similar to the environmental one method and then that we could teach them about different choices and within the different systems of the thing.

0: However, we can supplement with
1: Anybody do it with new San Juan Youth Coalition, and any other even members who might want to be involved in any part of San Juan County, right? Between the 13 and 18,

learning solutions, but also there's always a good thing that we do for functional meeting. You are maybe wanting to take more leadership role, maybe

0: takes some good out of it. And so, with this, how did you kind of see the new stuff, what you were expecting? Have you gotten that far in your planning about where this is at? Do you need to talk a little bit about it? Is it for over to the members who are going to use?
1: I'm actually thinking more along the lines of the black features that we have to do with the technology and not our practices that we might want to do in the next series project. So, it's just

0: is there some great money that's happening to make it happen, I guess, in your community? Is that where the money's coming from? Or what's important is this idea of a youth leadership?
1: It is coming from our
0: Okay.

and this morning, everybody. Again, for folks who want to sign up, the QR code is on the screen again. If folks want to print their phone number, you can also use your community if you're a reminder. You can have the phone number 505-360-9624. Phone call or text on that number, and then the email is info@sjpcommercial.org. And if you sign up for the year, you can get your

0: Movie palace from the 20s in Glendale, California, was renovated to screen The Odyssey in 70mm. It hadn't shown a first-run feature since Terminator 2 in 1991. Miles Williams is the theater's artistic director. He says they retrofitted using old-school film technology to make it happen.
1: Well, sure, we had to bring in some specialists in the projection and in the acoustic because we had to, like, take the theater up to a new standard of projection, like clarity, of sound clarity. You know, fortunately, our screen was still good, and we are still using the same screen we've been using. And we had to build a booth, which is actually one of our features, is that we have picture windows where the patrons can actually see the projectionists at work and see the projectors. Very cool. I don't know if it exists anywhere. So, yeah, we had to dedicate a bit of a budget, about $500,000, and we had to, like, take all summer before the movie opened and just do nothing else but get this ready, because we only got the green light from Universal about 8 weeks before open. So we had like 2 months to do this project, which would take a year, but we got it done.
0: I know that the CEO of IMAX has talked about some of the technical challenges in expanding 70mm IMAX. You know, this is at this point extremely old technology, and there aren't companies that are making the technology anymore, even to repair some of the projectors that they have. Is there a similar issue with 70mm film non-IMAX?
1: Yeah, there is. It's not that different when it comes to that. I mean, to give you guys a little behind the scenes, there's like a group of like elder projectionists, and they're like, you know, a protege in LA, and they have parts. And they have expertise. And when you need a new rectifier, you call up Tom.
0: What is a rectifier?
1: Part of the projector. It's like this piece that you and I would never know what it is, but it's like without it, you can't project a film. It's the opposite of digital. Everything has to work together and run, like an old car. You know, like I've got this old 82 Porsche in my driveway and I have to tinker with it. These projectors are like that, right? They need the tinkerers, and they need those, like, the old guard of projectionists in LA, and there is a group of them, and they are tied into all of the old boards. They really keep LA projection working.
0: So there's this group of kind of old timer projectionists. Is there going to be a new generation of film projectionists?
1: People are emailing me asking if they can apprentice here. Yeah, I think that the younger generation, one of the guys who's projecting here for the Odyssey, He can't be over 30, you know. I mean, there are young people who are interested in it. There was this gal who came and looked through the windows, and she could not leave. She's just like, I need to do this. I want to do this.

APN.

0: 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I'm Barry Digman.
1: And I'm Valerie Esselman. 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
0: And from time to time, we'll invite guests to join us to share their childhood memories and stories. Nothing is off limits.
1: Barry, some things are off limits.
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0: 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I'm Barry Digman.
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1: Today, we chart new territory. The University of Houston's College of Engineering presents this series about the machines that make our civilization run and the people whose ingenuity created them. Simple yet powerful ideas are reassuring, especially in a world that seems defined by complexity. It's much like the joke about a patient and his doctor. "Doctor," says the patient, "it hurts when I do this." The doctor responds, "Well, then don't do that." Sometimes the answer's painlessly simple. Henry Gantt is best known for a management tool that bears his name, the Gantt chart. Gantt lived at the turn of the 20th century, a time when giant corporations were just emerging. Their size led to new management challenges. Gantt rose to the occasion by immersing himself in a growing movement called scientific management, also known as Taylorism. As the name suggests, the movement sought to treat management as a science. Gantt recognized that large projects, say the construction of a building, were made up of many smaller tasks. Some tasks depended on the completion of others. Walls can't be put up until the foundation is poured. Other tasks were independent. Electricians needn't worry when the plumbers get their job done, and vice versa. It's a pretty simple observation, but when a project gets large enough, keeping track of all the dependencies can be difficult. Project managers have to keep them straight. They can't have painters arriving before the wall boards up, nor do they want the painters showing up months after the walls have been finished. The goal is to get the job done as quickly as possible. Gantt charts display these dependencies pictorially. Each task is represented by a horizontal bar whose length corresponds to the time required to complete the task. Then the bars are laid out on a timeline. Each bar is laid down as early as possible, but after all the tasks that must precede it. The idea is so simple, we're left to ask why it bears anyone's name. In part, it's because Gantt was instrumental in bringing it to life. But more importantly, Gantt charts have proven to be really useful. They're studied in college and used by project managers around the world. Gantt charts have spawned more refined ways of managing large projects, but the original charts are still holding their own. Buy project management software, and you can bet it works with Gantt charts. Gantt's contributions to scientific management went far beyond a simple chart. He cared about worker incentives, proposing a means of pay he believed was fair to both labor and business. He also believed business had inherent obligations to society, not just to shareholders. The American Society of Mechanical Engineers Gantt Medal is awarded for distinguished achievement in management and for service to the community. But to generations of engineering students, Gantt's name is synonymous with a chart, a modest chart that makes complex projects just a little less complex. I'm Andy Boyd at the University of Houston, where we're interested in the way inventive minds work.
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0: on.
1: Though he was son to a political activist and a penmanship expert, Len Spencer still knew how to have a little fun. You're on The Sound Beat. You're listening to Having Fun with the Orchestra, a novelty cylinder recording from 1902. It's an example of a burlesque. Not the burlesque with dancing girls and feather boas and such. More outrageous than simple parody, burlesque was intended to mock conventions and genres by presenting serious subject matter with not-so-serious performance. And what better place than the usually staid and straightforward world of orchestral performance? Here's Len Spencer from 1902.
0: Say, are you crazy? Oh, I don't know. Well, you're really off your feet. Well, then, what's that for the thing for? Well,

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0: BBC News with Sue Montgomery. Hundreds of Nepali soldiers and rescuers are searching the debris-strewn valleys and hillsides of the north for people still missing after Wednesday's massive flash floods. More than 350 people are known to have died so far. It's thought about 1,300 people are unaccounted for in Nepal and across the border in Tibet, where the Chinese Prime Minister Li Qiang is visiting. From Beijing, here's Laura Bicker.
1: The shocking video footage of a crushing wall of water crashing through the Chinese border town of Guirong has not been shown in China. Instead, state media has focused on search and rescue efforts, which are being led by the People's Liberation Army. Large vehicles and heavy equipment are struggling to get to the main disaster zone, where hundreds of people are missing. Rescue efforts are being further hampered by the fear of a second flood. Officials are monitoring a lake which formed after the landslide upstream of Guirong and now say it could burst its banks if heavy rains continue in the next few days.
0: The former Bosnian Serb military leader Ratko Mladic has died. The 84-year-old was serving a life sentence in The Hague for genocide and crimes against humanity, committed during the early 1990s. Our special correspondent, Alan Little, who covered the Bosnian War, says Mladic's death will not bring comfort to his victims.
2: I don't think it will bring anything like closure to the people whose lives were ruined by the men that he commanded. He committed the worst crimes on European soil since the defeat of the Nazis. This is a man who unleashed a systematic program which came to be known as ethnic cleansing. Men under his command went from town to town, village to village, municipality to municipality, rounding up the non-Serbs in every place and putting the women and children on buses and sending them off to refugee camps and interning the men in concentration camps in really appalling conditions. Many of them were deliberately murdered and others died from the conditions that they were living in. The intention was to create an ethnically pure territory for the Serbs.
0: State media in Lebanon say the Israeli military has carried out heavy airstrikes in the south, despite a ceasefire announced in June. There's been no comment from Israel. From Beirut, here's Hugo Bashega.
3: The airstrikes happened shortly after the Israeli military announced that Hezbollah had launched two explosive drones overnight towards soldiers operating in the area that is under occupation in southern Lebanon. There were no injuries. Pictures posted online showed plumes of smoke rising from several places following the Israeli attacks. A ceasefire announced in June has led to a sharp reduction in the violence here. But Israeli airstrikes and shelling have continued almost every day, while there have been sporadic attacks by Hezbollah targeting Israeli troops.
0: World news from the BBC. European football's governing body says it's preparing a criminal complaint against Gianni Infantino over the FIFA president's failed plan to sell a stake in the World Cup to private investors. In a US court filing, UEFA is seeking documents from the investment firm founded by Joshua Kushner. The brother of President Trump's son-in-law was one of the lead investors, intending to pay billions of dollars to FIFA for a stake in a subsidiary that would run world football's top competitions. A Norwegian-based human rights group says Iran has executed more than 500 people so far this year, with a surge in hangings in recent days. Iran Human Rights says almost 30 were connected to January's anti-government protests. Two people have been killed in a violent incident at a school near Berlin. Local media say an 18-year-old female student was killed, along with a man who apparently tried to intervene. A 19-year-old man, reported to be the student's former boyfriend, has been detained. In an extraordinary gathering of past national leaders, three former Malaysian prime ministers have appeared at the Kuala Lumpur court complex in connection with separate cases. Our global affairs correspondent Anbarasa Natarajan has more details.
4: It's described as the first time in Malaysian history that three former prime ministers presented themselves in the same court complex on the same day. Ismail Sabri Yaakob, who was the prime minister for 15 months from 2021 to 2022, was charged with failure to declare assets. He pleaded not guilty. Najib Razak, who ran the country for 9 years until 2018, appeared in a civil suit over a scandal involving the country's defunct sovereign wealth fund, 1MDB. The third former Prime Minister, Muhyiddin Yassin, is contesting charges involving abuse of power and money laundering.
0: BBC News.
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Good morning, everyone, and welcome to Roving with the Arts here on KSJE in Farmington, New Mexico, your cultural beacon for the Four Corners. My name is Mick Hess. Some variety today, Hovhannes, Elgar, and Ravel for you. We'll start out with Alan Hovhannes' Magnificat, Opus 157. This is with the choirs and orchestra of St. John's Cathedral in Denver, conducted by Donald Pearson, and the organist is Eric Plutz. Hovhannes' Magnificat, Opus 157.

That was music by Alan Hovhaannis, one of America's more enigmatic and interesting composers of the 20th century. He wrote tons and tons of music, and he threw away a lot of it at the beginning, and it's all very outside sort of the rules, in one sense, of classical music and instrumentation, but unique for sure. Up next, this guy is not unique in that sense. This is Edvard Elgar's Serenade for Strings in E Minor, Opus 20, with Academy of St. Martin in the Fields. It was filmed in Blackheath Halls in South London in August of 2020. By the way, Elgar will be featured in one of San Juan Symphony's upcoming concerts, The Planets. We'll tell you more about that as we get close.

That was music by Edward Elgar, Serenade for Strings in E minor, Opus 20, with the Academy of St. Martin in the Fields. And we'll finish with Ravel. This is his Pavane for a Dead Princess, performed by the WDR Symphony Orchestra. Simone Young conducting. It was recorded live in February of 2026, not so long ago, at the Cologne Philharmonie Orchestra Hall. It's for a small orchestra, and just a gorgeous piece of music. Ravel's Pavane for a Dead Princess.

certainly one of the more recognized pieces in classical music repertoire and catalog, Ravel's Pavane for a Dead Princess. This was performed by the WDR Symphony Orchestra under the direction of Simone Young. A live recording, obviously, which I prefer way over CDs and taped performances. It's just something about live that makes it more alive. I guess that's why it's called that. Hope you enjoyed that. I try to find as much live music as I can for you. Some of the lesser known classical works are only recorded because they're rarely played, but when we find the things like this, then they're regularly performed by many, many different orchestras. Enough of that, Mick. Shut up. Thanks for joining me. Hope you have a great day. You've been listening to KSJE Farm. The Score comes on today at 8 o'clock right here on the KSJE. It's a great program about the music that's written for movies, particularly movies. I guess some of the TV series, etc., are also available. But this guy really knows his stuff. If you're interested in film music, tune in at 7 o'clock tonight.

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3: BBC News with Sue Montgomery. Rescuers in Nepal and Tibet are racing against time to search for the 1,300 or so people still missing after yesterday's massive flash floods. Rescuers have so far found more than 350 bodies in the debris-strewn valleys and hills. Our Beijing correspondent, Laura Bicker, says it's taken more than a day for Chinese authorities to access the hardest-hit areas.
4: We're told 141 rescue personnel are now at Geerong Port. Geerong is that area where you see a wall, a torrent of water rushing through that narrow valley, wiping away buildings. So when it comes to that region, it has been extremely difficult for Chinese rescue teams to get anywhere nearby. We're also told by rescue personnel who've been speaking to Chinese state media that one of the key priorities is to stabilise a lake which is upstream. They are extremely concerned that there could be yet another dam burst.
3: The former Bosnian Serb military leader Ratko Mladic has died. The 84-year-old was serving a life sentence in The Hague for genocide and crimes against humanity committed during the early 1990s. Our special correspondent, Alan Little, who covered the Bosnian War, says Mladic committed the worst crimes in European soil since the Nazis.
5: The military movement that he led was a program of ethnic supremacy, and something like 2 million were driven forcibly from their homes. And we used to drive through the countryside of Bosnia and see village after village of burned houses to make sure people couldn't return. So that's his legacy, and the legacy of division, ethnic division in Bosnia endures all these years on.
3: European football's governing body says it's preparing a criminal complaint against Gianni Infantino over the FIFA president's failed plan to sell a stake in the World Cup to private investors. UEFA says it's seeking documents from the investment firm founded by Joshua Kushner, the brother of President Trump's son-in-law. Here's our sports correspondent, Adam Wild.
6: In an extraordinary escalation in the row that has engulfed football's most powerful governing bodies, UEFA has made an application to access evidence and documents to be used in proceedings in Switzerland. The development comes as all 55 heads of UEFA's member associations are convening in Monaco ahead of this evening's Champions League draw, where it's expected UEFA will formally withdraw the threat to boycott FIFA competitions.
3: A Norwegian-based human rights group says Iran has executed more than 500 people so far this year, with a surge in hangings in recent days. Iran Human Rights says almost 30 were connected to January's anti-government protests. World News from the BBC.
7: Can we turn methane into Merlot? This is Sandrit Singh Lo with the lowdown on science saying, scary question, I know. How did we get here? Cow burps and landfills trap us with a bad vintage of greenhouse gases. Can the damage be undone? Enter Ruchira Mitra and colleagues from Penn State. They rewired a methane-making microbe to run backwards. The team added iron, yeast, and acids. This prompted the microbe to gobble up greenhouse gases and spit out ethanol. Ethanol is the main component of alcohol. It can also be used as a biofuel and is easier to store, unlike methane gas. But don't fret, methane liqueur won't hit local happy hours anytime soon. Blah.
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1: 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Mostly sunny skies on this Thursday. Today's high in Farmington reaching 90 degrees. Clear overnight, the low 67. Mostly sunny skies tomorrow, the high 91 on Friday. Maybe a 50% chance of showers on Saturday. Cooler with a high of 85.
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12: Here is a whole suite from Johann Strauss Jr.'s Die Fledermaus. It is with the London Philharmonic here, conducted by Carl Davis.

many of the best-loved melodies from the great operetta Die Fledermaus of Johann Strauss Jr. Included in that suite, arranged and conducted by Carl Davis, who led the London Philharmonic. Let's head now to Northern Europe. We have something by a Swedish composer in just a bit, and this by a Norwegian composer, friend of Grieg, and a very fine pianist of her day. She performed the Grieg Piano Concerto a couple times with the composer conducting. Her name is Agata Backer-Grøndahl, and here is her album Leaf.

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0: If you don't know the music of the Swedish composer Dag Wirén, last name spelled W-I-R-E-N, I encourage you to get to know it. You'll do so in just a moment if you stay tuned, and I hope that you will for this piece, which is called The Miniature Suite. He gave it a French title for some reason, Suite Miniature. Well, probably because he studied in Paris. But here is Torleif Tedéen, cellist, and Stefan Boystein, pianist, in music of Dag Wirén.

always something worth hearing, I think, in the music of Dag Viren. He lived from 1905 to 1986. Swedish composer. That was Torleif Tedéen, cellist, Stefan Boystein, a pianist, and the Miniature Suite. Which brings us to music by Claude Debussy and his famous Petite Suite, Little Suite. And this is an original version. We often hear it in the orchestral version, but here it is for two pianists, Lee Luvisi and Anne-Marie McDermott, perform.

in a boat, procession, minuet, and finally ballet, making up the Petite Suite, the Little Suite by Claude Debussy, which he wrote for piano four hands. And it was actually his friend, Henri Busset, who made the famous orchestrated version, but that was the original version of the work of Debussy, with duo pianists Lee Luvisi and Anne-Marie McDermott. This is music by a composer that was greatly admired by Debussy at a time when he wasn't that well known. His name is Jean-Philippe Rameau. And from his opera Les Paladins, the very happy air, the air très gai.

0: The orchestra was La Chapelle Harmonique, conducted by Valentin Tournay from a complete recording of the opera Les Paladins by Jean-Philippe Rameau, the very happy air we heard.
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3: BBC News with Sue Montgomery. Rescuers in Nepal and Tibet are racing against time to search for the 1,300 or so people still missing after yesterday's massive flash floods. Rescuers have so far found more than 350 bodies in the debris-strewn valleys and hills, as Asadeh Moshiri reports.
4: We drove up the mountains and the winding roads from Kathmandu to one of the worst hit areas, Trishuli. On the way, we pass ambulances, but also hearses. Emergency teams are still working through utter devastation in northern Nepal and racing to save lives. Casualty figures are still rising. Nepal's Prime Minister has ordered emergency teams to work through the night. Experts believe a glacial collapse and debris may have triggered the flooding. But the danger is not over yet. There are warnings that some debris washed away into the river systems could trigger more flooding. But for now, the search for survivors continues.
3: The former Bosnian Serb military leader Ratko Mladic has died. The 84-year-old was serving a life sentence in The Hague for genocide and crimes against humanity, committed during the early 1990s. Known as the Butcher of Bosnia, Mladic directed his troops to commit Europe's worst atrocities since the Second World War, as can be heard in this excerpt of him giving orders by radio to a commander during the siege of Sarajevo.
5: General Mladic.
6: General Mladic here, shell the presidency and the parliament. Shoot at slow intervals till I order you to stop.
7: Understood.
6: Target Muslim neighborhoods. Not many Serbs live there.
7: Yes.
6: Shell them till they are on the edge of madness.
3: European football's governing body says it's preparing a criminal complaint against Gianni Infantino over the FIFA president's failed plan to sell a stake in the World Cup to private investors. Here's Adam Wilde.
8: In an extraordinary escalation in the row that has engulfed football's most powerful governing bodies, UEFA has made an application to access evidence and documents to be used in proceedings in Switzerland. The development comes as all 55 heads of UEFA's member associations are convening in Monaco ahead of this evening's Champions League draw, where it's expected UEFA will formally withdraw the threat to boycott FIFA competitions.
3: The EU says it expects Meta to limit teenagers' use of social media in Europe after the firm agreed to various restrictions in the United States. The owner of Facebook and Instagram is implementing new limits as part of a multi-billion dollar settlement with American states that accuse the company of harming children. World News from the BBC. Thousands of demonstrators have protested outside the Indonesian parliament in Jakarta, demanding harsher penalties for corrupt officials. The protesters also demanded an end to President Prabowo Subianto's free school meals program and a halt to what they called the militarization of Indonesian society. The multi-billion dollar free meals scheme has been dogged by mass outbreaks of food poisoning and governance issues. France is temporarily relaxing some of its rules in cheese production as the drought caused by recent heat waves has drastically reduced the amount of grass and hay available to feed milk herds. Here's Hugh Schofield.
9: In the Alps and Jura Mountains, pastures are bone dry and grass yields are down by a third. This is where prized cheeses like Beaufort and Comté are made, but normally under strict rules about how the dairy cattle are fed. Those rules are now being waived so that feed from outside the strict geographical area of production can be used in greater quantity. Similar dispensations are expected to follow for other cheeses like Reblochon and Comtal. Purists may quibble, but it's not the first time rules have been suspended in order to help beleaguered French producers.
3: One of the most important prehistoric gold collections in Europe has been stolen from a museum in the Spanish province of Alicante. The treasure of Vienna is a haul of more than 60 bowls, bottles and bracelets hidden for some three millennia before being unearthed in 1963. A spokesperson described the heist as ultra-professional. A gay Spanish footballer is facing criticism from fans after she joined a Saudi Arabian team. Esther Gonzalez has reportedly deleted all photos of herself with her wife and child on social media since signing for Al-Qadisiyya. Same-sex relationships are illegal in Saudi Arabia. BBC News.
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0: I'm pleased to have your company. I'm Peter van de Graaff, music by a woman composer and her friend Mozart. Let's begin with the woman. Her name is Maria Theresia von Paradis, and she is known for this little tune. It's a gentle dance called a Sicilienne. In this arrangement for guitar, it's played by Nicola Hall.

Nicola Hall performing that Sicilienne, a dance by Maria Theresia von Paradis, who was a close friend of Mozart. In fact, it's thought that Mozart, perhaps, wrote his 18th piano concerto for her. But this is the violin sonata in G, Kirchhoff 379 of Mozart. Hilary Hahn and Corey Smith are the performers.

0: Hilary Hahn, violin, Corey Smith, piano, and the Sonata in G, Kirchhoff 379 by Mozart.
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0: We'll sometimes hear the overture to Donna Diana by the, Viennese-born but of Czech ancestry, composer Emil von Reznicek. But here is his Symphony No. 2 from 1904, subtitled The Ironic Symphony. And this is the Bern Symphony, conducted by Frank Behrmann.

0: Symphony No. 2, by the Viennese-born composer who lived in Germany for many years, Emil von Reznicek. That was the Bern Symphony conducted by Frank Behrmann, that work subtitled the Ironic Symphony. Emil von Reznicek died in Berlin in 1945, when through some troubled times, he and his family were very involved with the resistance to the Nazi movement.
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7: BBC News with Sue Montgomery. As the search for survivors of Wednesday's catastrophic floods continues in northern Nepal and Tibet, officials have warned there's a threat of more flooding from a newly formed lake upstream. Nearly 400 people are confirmed to have died in Nepal, but more than 800 remain missing. Mona Sherpa, the Nepal country director for the charity CARE, says some of the worst affected areas were also hit by an earthquake in 2015.
8: One area where 250 households were residing, it is completely swept away by the flood. And unfortunately, this was resettled houses to those who were affected by the earthquake. So that's why, along with the immediate support, we must start having a long-term plan.
7: The former Bosnian Serb military leader Radko Mladic has died. The 84-year-old was serving a life sentence in The Hague for genocide and crimes against humanity committed during the early 1990s. Alice Adderley looks back at his reputation as the butcher of Bosnia.
9: Radko Mladic will always be linked to the gravest atrocities of the Bosnian War, the worst seen in Europe since World War II. He led the Bosnian Serb army, overseeing the siege of the capital, Sarajevo, in which at least 11,000 people were killed. Along with his political ally, Radovan Karadzic, Mladic symbolised the Serb campaign of ethnic cleansing of Croats and Muslims. Motivated by Serbian nationalism, he was fanatical in pursuing its goals.
7: European football's governing body is preparing a criminal complaint against the FIFA president Gianni Infantino. In court documents submitted in the United States, UEFA says Mr. Infantino tried to enrich himself and private investors through his failed plan to sell off stakes in tournaments, including the World Cup. More from Adam Wilde.
10: Now, this application has been made in the United States, where FIFA has a lot of businesses. They say the secretive structuring, valuation, financing and marketing inflicted direct and concrete injury on FIFA's reputation, governance, authority and commercial relationships to the detriment of FIFA, as well as its 211 members, including UEFA's 55 member associations. So this is a significant escalation and a surprise one at that.
7: President Trump has signed an executive order to rename Lake Ontario as Lake America. He said most of the lake, including its deepest parts, is in U.S. territory. Lake Ontario borders the Canadian province of the same name and the U.S. state of New York. Mr. Trump's order follows the collapse of trade talks between the U.S. and Canada amid bitter recrimination. BBC News.
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12: Though he was son to a political activist and a penmanship expert, Len Spencer still knew how to have a little fun. You're on The Soundbeat. You're listening to Having Fun with the Orchestra, a novelty cylinder recording from 1902. It's an example of a burlesque. Not the burlesque with dancing girls and feather boas and such. More outrageous than simple parody, burlesque was intended to mock conventions and genres by presenting serious subject matter with not-so-serious performance. And what better place than the usually staid and straightforward world of orchestral performance? Here's Len Spencer from 1902.
13: Say, are you crazy?
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12: 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I'm Brett Barry.
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3: Mostly sunny skies on this Thursday. Today's high in Farmington reaching 90 degrees. Clear overnight, the low 67. Mostly sunny skies tomorrow, the high 91 on Friday. Maybe a 50% chance of showers on Saturday. Cooler with a high of 85.
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17: 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Stories bring us together, and we hope the stories on the show will spark memories and thoughts that you can share with the people you love. I'm your host, Sam Payne. There are people I know I can go to for good advice when I need it. Surefire sources of reliable wisdom. And I go to those sources all the time. Parents, good friends, teachers. Maybe you have a list of your own of the folks you go to. But sometimes wisdom will come from some place or someone I didn't at all expect. Someone just comes through the door of my life, and I find myself in an interaction that becomes a little treasure I wasn't even looking for. Maybe that's happened to you. It happened to storyteller Kim Whitecamp all the time when she owned a yarn shop. Unexpected, meaningful interactions would come through the door of the shop all the time. Kim calls those interactions gold coins. Here's Kim to tell you about just one of them on the Appleseed.
18: So I'm actually from Ohio, and I have a little yarn shop there. And I love my little yarn shop. I opened that yarn shop so when I wasn't on the road performing, I would have something to do when I went home where I could gather with women and create and make. There's even a few men that come in. We have a cowboy that crochets. Can't beat a cowboy that crochets. Well, we have a, I had, when we put it up, when we put the shop together, I decided to dedicate the whole front of the store where there's these huge windows and beautiful light to having a lounge. A place where women could come, a community couch of sorts, where they could work on their projects and come together and talk and share and support each other. Well, what has happened is we have an array of ages. We have high school young ladies that come in that like to make things. We have two colleges in our town, and we get college students in that love to make things, and they sit there. If it fits on your lap, you can bring it in. We have everything from knitters to people that do punch needle, to polymer clay makers who have a little desk on their lap. It's fascinating. But it goes all the way up to 90. We have 90-year-olds that come in. And it's a beautiful mixture of ages, and they help each other. And on Thursdays, there's a group that comes in, and they tend to be elders, 75 and up. And if anybody's offended by that, I apologize. I'm getting there where it keeps going up, right? It used to be like 60 and up, and now it's like 65 and up, and elders, 70. Now, well, you know, it's just going to keep going up as I age. But I love these women because I learn so much from them. There's one woman that comes in, and she is, I'd put her at about 79 to 81. I've never asked. And she said the other day, and I sit behind the register, and I'm doing inventory and things like that when I'm at home, and I just listen to the conversation. And the other day she said, my husband has acquired some new scents, and there's some smells happening that I just don't even know how to deal with. She said, so I took Vicks Vapor Rub and I put it on a tissue and I keep it in the shoulder of my top. And I try and keep him to the right so that if the smell gets to me, I just turn my nose and sniff the Vicks. It's good to have this stuff in my toolbox for later in life, right? Well, one day I was working the shop and I was alone, and it was nearing early evening when the door opened and the bell jingled. And in walked this sweet woman. I'd put her at about 83, very slight. She had on a lace pink sweater. She had on the memory foam hair. You know memory foam hair, right? They get it fixed once a week and it just stays there and bounces right back. And she was just so proper. She had her purse hooked on. She had her little navy skirt that went just above the ankle. And she stood there and she said, oh, this is a beautiful yarn shop. So right away she had my heart. And I said, thank you so much for that. And I said, what do you do? Do you knit? Do you crochet? And she let the purse slide down her arm, and she lifted up her hands, and I saw they were gnarled with arthritis. She said, I used to knit. I would knit sweaters for my grandchildren, sweaters for my husband, blankets for every new baby, layette sets for new babies at the church. She said, but I can't knit anymore. But I had my daughter drop me off. That's her sitting out there. She doesn't do any of this kind of stuff. She said, but I love yarn shops, and I saw yours as I was visiting her, and I asked her if she could drop me off. I said, well, you know what? You take your time. You walk through the shop. You enjoy yourself. Pick up the yarn, pet it, feel it. If you don't knit or crochet, you don't understand that when people come into a yarn shop who do that, they literally will pick up the yarn. They pet it to see what the feel of it is. Then they put it to their neck and they move it around to see if it itches. And then they decide if they're going to purchase it or not. And if they do, they usually give it a name. And they put it in their stash that is taking up a whole closet, but you have to have the fiber.

And I thought, okay, I need to go and I need to see if I need to talk to her about something. So I walked back and she was still standing there and I said, do you know what this is? And she said, I think I might, but I don't know. And I said, well, let me explain it to you. I said, these are called knitted knockers. And these are knitted prosthetics for women who have had mastectomies. I said, when you have a mastectomy, you have a choice. You can either rebuild, which is expensive, uncomfortable, and a little scary, or you can buy a prosthetic, which is expensive, really heavy, and makes you sweat. And she looked at it and she said, can I touch it? And I said, yeah, and I handed it to her. And it's basically just a knitted rectangle, triangle that is filled with polyfill. And I handed it to her. And I said, you just wear it until it kind of conforms and then you go. It's just, it's a beautiful thing. It's not heavy. It's not expensive because we do it for free. I wholesale the yarn to the women that make them. They make them for free. They donate them back. And then it's yours to have. I said, do you need one? And she said, two. I said, oh. I said, when? She said, 15 years ago. She said, that's why I wear a sweater. Because I just think that everybody knows. So I wear a sweater no matter what the weather is, because I feel like it kind of just makes me feel more secure because I really think everybody knows. I said, well, we are going to get you hooked up. I got baby pink, baby blue, cream, flesh color, whatever color you want. She picked the color called Darling Pink. Well, on that table, we not only have a few for you, for people to look at, but we have a beautiful pink box that's made of wood and it has drawers. And in each drawer on the outside, it's marked with A, B, C, D. And then inside are the knitted knockers. When you pick it, we then fill it. We give you a pink box, black curly ribbon, tissue paper on the inside. We make a big deal out of it. So I said to her, well, I said, we'll get two for you in Darling Pink. I just need to know. What size were you before the surgery? And she said, B. And so I reached for the drawer that said B. And as I pulled it out, that gnarled hand came over, tapped mine and said, honey, I think I'd like C's. That's one of those moments in life where it is a sacred moment between two humans, when something so personal, so life-altering is shared that all you can do is stand there and receive it. And sometimes those conversations are filled with uncomfortable topics that are more common in life than we know, but we don't know because we don't discuss it. And that time with Miss Rose was precious to me. And my time with the elders in my shop is precious to me. And I ask to see pictures and I gather their stories. And I remember one time a woman came in and she was talking about how she had to spend some time in a nursing home for rehab and luckily she's not there anymore, she said. I'm so happy to be back in my own home. She said, but one time I was getting out of bed at the nursing home in the rehab area and something happened with my ankle and I slipped and went to the floor. She said, it wasn't a bad fall. I just crumpled down, but there was a nurse that saw it as she was passing by and she came in and she got me back up and she started scolding me. You need to be careful. You have to be careful when you're getting out of your bed. Make sure you have both feet on the floor and that you're sitting properly on the edge of your bed. And she said, she started to raise her voice with me. And I took her hand and held it firmly. And I said to her, one day, this will be you. And I remember sitting there as she told me the story in that little yarn shop. And I thought to myself, one day, all of these stories that they share of their aches and their pains, the fact that everyone around them is leaving and moving on, crossing over that thin silver line between here and there, and that is going to be me. And so I treat every elder that walks through my door with great reverence, and that does not make me a hero. It makes me someone who's been enlightened because I've spent time with them. And I encourage you to do the same thing. If you have people in your life that are getting to that elder age, ask them the questions and gather the stories, even the uncomfortable ones, not just the happy and the fun and the silly and the good, but the ones that are difficult, because those are the ones you'll share later with your family that will bring altering circumstances and make people

0: Kim Whitecamp with a story she calls Gold Coins, named like that because that's how she sees those interactions with folks in her shop, precious and rare. You know, listening to her story reminds me of a friend of mine who, a couple of decades ago, moved from his home in the desert southwest, far across the sea, to Tokyo, Japan. He moved there for work, and while he was a successful guy in his job, and while he enjoyed what he did, he sometimes felt a little lost. It's got to be easy to feel a little lost as a stranger in a place the size of Tokyo. I've been there to visit my friend, in fact. And I felt that way a little bit myself, even after just a few days. Anyway, I don't know if there's anything you do when you're feeling lost. Maybe you've got ways you rely on to get out of that funk. But my friend did something that I've always thought was kind of interesting. In the environs of his workplace in the big city, there was always a handful of people who were clearly experiencing a period of homelessness. And on his lunch breaks, my friend started approaching these folks one by one and buying lunch for them, different person each day. And he didn't demand anything in exchange for these lunches, but he did invite his lunch companions to tell him their stories. And as he listened to person after person, his eyes were opened to all sorts of things he'd never seen before. I don't know the details of those conversations, but I saw my friend in what was kind of the time before he started doing that, and in what was kind of the time after, too. And there was a difference, a good difference, in his spirit, in his countenance, in his manner. I know there were blessings, large and small, that came from the work he was doing in Japan at his job. However, if you ask him to talk about the treasures that that time in his life held for him, he'll talk about those lunches, those stories, those friends. Those interactions were more precious, he might say, than gold coins. And that's where Kim Whitecamp's story took me. Where did it take you? And who will you take along?
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0: Our next story comes from the Minnesota storyteller Kevin Kling. It's a folk tale about a man regarded as a fool by his community, but when he goes before their king, they find out he's much wiser than anyone ever expected. It features a popular folk tale character, Ashen Peter. Let's listen to Kevin now with this story.
2: My grandmother had all kinds of stories that she would tell us. One of her stories was the Tanberg Trollet. Have you ever heard of the Tanberg Trollet? It's this little tiny troll, these trolls from Norway that get in your teeth and they make little caves and homes and condominiums and convention centers. And they build these homes in your teeth and there's only one way to keep them out. And do you know what that is? Brush your teeth. That's right. There's another troll with a long nose, and he would come into your room in the middle of the night, stick his nose in your ear, and suck out your brains. And I go, Grandma, suck out my brain. She goes, but don't worry, Kevin. There's only one way it can get to your bed, and that is by stepping on clothing left on the floor. I go, Grandma, why don't you just tell me to brush my teeth and clean my room? Why is there always a troll that sucks my brains out? But my grandma had stories for everything. She had these great stories. And my favorite stories were a guy, this guy called Ashen Peter. Have you ever heard of Ashen Peter? Okay, you know Cinderella? Have you ever heard of Cinderella? Okay, Cinderella, her name was Cinder because she worked in the fireplace cooking and cleaning. So she worked with cinders. Ashen Peter comes from the same place, ashes. And so he was their version of Cinderella. And he was also a fool. And I love fools. They're my favorite thing in the world. So Ashen Peter is a fool. And so here's an Ashen Peter story. Long ago in Norway, there was this valley And it was the most beautiful valley ever created. When Odin and Thor and Freya, the gods, had finished this valley, they were so proud of themselves. They said, "This is the most beautiful valley we've ever made. Let's make it special for the people. Let's give them a gift." And Odin said, "Let's give them wisdom." And Thor said, no, not wisdom. Let's make them wealthy. And Freya said, no. Let's make them happy, and then they won't care about the other two. And so that's what they did. They made the people happy. And these people were so happy, and they walked around, and people would visit them and say, "Why are you people so happy?" And they'd say, "We don't know, and we can't afford to find out." Probably the most happy person of them all was Ashen Peter. Ashen Peter was the bell ringer of the town. And he would get up in the morning and he would ring the bell. And everyone would get up out of bed and they'd say, "Oh, morning already? Oh my, it's raining. Oh, great. We love the rain." And they would go to work. Work, work is our favorite thing. And they'd go to work. And at noon, he would ring the bell again. "Oh, it's time for lunch." They'd say, "Oh, I hope it's rancid shark skin soup." "It is rancid shark skin soup." And they'd eat their soup. And then at dinner time, he'd ring the bell again. They'd say, "Oh, work's done already. It's time to go home. Time for dinner. I hope it's rancid shark skin soup." It is. So he'd also ring the bell in the middle of the night. And this was to keep the trolls in the hills. Now, this town had become Christian long, long ago, but they still rang the bells for the trolls just in case. It's like when I go ice fishing, I go with my buddies and they always kiss the minnow before dropping it down in the hole. And I'm like, "Are you guys superstitious or what?" And they go, "No, we just don't want to jinx it." It was like that. So they would ring the bells at night to keep the trolls in the hill. Okay, so probably the most unhappy of everyone was the town priest. And that was because he came from another village and was given that village to watch over as a priest. And he didn't understand happiness. I mean, he hated happy people. He couldn't even stand to look at him. I mean, this guy could make lemons out of lemonade. He just didn't want to look. And so he was always running into people, always crashing into people. And the townspeople finally couldn't take it anymore. So they wrote the king and they said, "King, come on, what's going on with this guy?" They said, "He's running into us and we're worried. We're worried about him. He's so unhappy." And the king said, "Well, this is how kings talk, I found out. Well," he said, "why don't you send that priest to me and I'll give him something to cry about." So the priest got the letter from the king and he thought, oh no, he knew something was up and he knew this wasn't going to turn out well. So he came to Ashen Peter and he said, "Ashen Peter, would you do me a favor and please go to the king in my stead?" He said, "I know what he's going to do. He's going to throw me a big party. We're going to eat and drink and have dancing all night. And you know, I'm getting kind of up in years. Please, would just go in my place." And Ashton Peter said, "I can't. I got to wake up and ring the bells." The priest said, "I'm a priest. I know all about bell ringing. Please, it'll be fine." Ashton Peter said, "I'm not sure." And the priest said, "Please, if you just go, God will see that and know that you did a good thing for me in the church." And Ashton Peter said, "Oh, thank you, priest. That's right. I almost missed this great opportunity. Thank you. Thank you for telling me that. After all, God sees everything." And the priest says, "Yeah, I suppose he does. Just go. I hate talking to you." So Ashton Peter put on the robes of the priest and went to see the king. And the king saw him and thought he was the priest. And he said, "Well, priest, I've been hearing about you." And Ashton Peter said, "Well, yeah, I suppose you have. Come on, bring it on. I can go all night. Don't worry. Just keep it coming." And the king said, "You've got to be kidding. Are you serious?" He said, "All right, I'll give you what you wish. But here's the deal. I'll ask you 3 questions. If you get these questions right, I will give you an armload of gold. But if you get them wrong, I will give you exactly what you're asking for." Ashton Peter says, "Sounds like a win-win to me. Go ahead." So the priest, or the king, says, "All right, priest, here's the first question. How far is it from east to west?" And Ashton Peter says, "Well, before I was a priest, I used to ring the bells. And I know that the sun comes up in the morning and then it sets in the evening in the west. And so I'm going to say, the distance or the time between east and west is 1 day. That's the distance between east and west, 1 day. And the king went, well, I guess that's, I never thought of it. Very good. Yes. Oh, question number 2. Now, mind you, these get harder. Question number 2. You've seen my lands. You've seen my servants. You've seen where I live. How much to the penny, mind you, am I worth? And Ashton Peter said, Well, I'm a priest, so I know that Jesus was sold for 30 pieces of silver. Now, you're a good king, you're benevolent, but you're not Jesus. So I'm going to put you at 29 pieces of silver. And the king went, well, very bleak, well, yeah, nailed it. He said, here's the third question, priest, and I'm afraid you're never going to get this one right. He said, at this very moment, what am I thinking? And Ashton Peter said, well, you think you're talking to a priest, but you're not. I'm Ashton Peter. The priest is back where I live now. And the king said, what? And then he started to laugh, and he laughed, and he laughed, and he laughed. He said, Ashton Peter, you're just the kind of counsel I need. Would you please stay? I'll make you wealthy beyond your imagination. And Ashton Peter said, I wish I could, but King, you have to understand, I love where I live. I love my family. I got a daughter and a wife. Please, I just want to go home. And the king said, Ashton Peter, you're wiser than I even thought. Please, come when I call, and if I need your help. And Ashton Peter said, I will. Oh, and the king said, one more thing. Would you go back and tell that priest to come see me? I have some questions I'd like to ask him. So Ashton Peter left with his arms full of gold. But you know what? On the way home, he lost that gold. He put it somewhere, and he still can't remember where it is. And I know some of you are thinking, I wonder where that gold is. And some of you are thinking, I wonder where that town is, where everyone is happy. I'd love to live there. And some of you are thinking, you know, I already live in that town. And some of you are like the priest, and you're not happy unless you're depressed. But don't worry, you can be assured, wherever he is, that priest is living unhappily ever after. And Ashton Peter was called to the king many, many times. And every time he left with an arm full of gold. And every time he came home, he lost that gold, still doesn't know where it is. Back to that place where everyone is happy, no one knows why, and can't afford to find out.
0: That was Kevin Kling with a folk tale about Ashton Peter. When's the last time you learned something helpful from one of the elders in your life? Have you ever heard something profound from somewhere or someone unexpected? Did you ever take a moment to listen to someone's story and have that moment change you? I bet you've got some stories. We hope you'll share them with the people you love. In fact, we hope you'll share the stories with us. We might share them on the show. 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And for those who are longtime listeners of The Appleseed, the two stories in today's episode might sound a little familiar. 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
5: Mal, I'm back. I found some berries for dinner.
6: It's about time, Avery. I'm starving.
5: Connie, why haven't you even started setting up the campsite?
6: I was out surveying the forest for potential threats. There's this massive sinkhole that
5: What about setting up the shelter?
6: That was Mal's job. Ask her.
5: Where even is she?
6: She's been over there, staring up at that huge tree.
5: Mal?
7: Oh, hello, Avery. Did you come to join me in showing respect to the forest guardian?
5: Guardian? Oh, you mean this giant tree?
7: It's not just a tree. It's the tallest, most grandest tree in the forest, and it will protect us if we honor it.
5: You know what would really protect us? A shelter. You were supposed to be gathering branches.
7: I did gather branches. They're right here.
5: You've only got 3? Where's the rest of them?
7: You can't just take branches, Avery. You've got to get their permission first.
5: Get their permission?
7: Shh.
5: What?
7: Don't tell me you don't hear that, Avery.
5: Hear what?
7: The aura of the trees. Listen, it's barely a whisper. It's like a...
5: Mal? Mal?
6: Avery, you promised berries?
5: And you promised a campfire, Connie.
6: I tried to start a fire, but I need real sticks, not these government plants.
5: Government plants?
6: The government's been replacing all natural plants with fake plastic ones equipped with surveillance cams.
5: Deep breath, deep breath. I think we all need to chat. Connie, Mal, Mal? Mal?
6: She'll never hear you like that. You have to get on her wavelength.
5: Mal?
7: Yes?
6: We're having a debriefing.
7: Okay.
5: Guys, if we don't get shelter, fire, and food soon, we won't earn the Backwoods Survival Badge. And
6: if you don't earn the badge this weekend, you won't break the record for youngest junior ranger ever to complete all the achievement badges.
7: You have mentioned it a few times. There it is again, the forest guardian.
6: No, it's actually a CIA drone spying on us.
5: I can't believe the head ranger stuck me with you two.
6: Hey, I'm not thrilled about this either. I wanted to do this with my actual friends.
7: Same here. Your guys' chakras are seriously misaligned.
5: Listen, we need branches for our shelter and it's getting dark. So I'm gonna cut some off this tree.
6: What?
7: No way. How would you feel if someone cut a part of you off?
6: We shouldn't touch the tree. What if it's a government plant?
5: Shelter takes priority.
7: Avery, put that hatchet down.
6: What was that?
5: It was nothing.
7: Avery, stop. Something's wrong.
5: Stop being paranoid. See, that wasn't so bad. And now we've got a branch.
7: You shouldn't have done that.
5: It's fine. I told you.
6: Look out! It can't see us if we don't move.
8: Halfwits!
6: Never mind! Run!
8: What have you done?
6: Where's Mal?
7: Ancient Forest Guardian, we respect you.
5: She's trying to talk to the tree!
6: Mal, run! That monster is gonna grab you!
7: We're actually very...
5: Oh, crap, Mal!
8: You're coming with me.
7: This is my
5: We made it. Did they follow us?
9: I think we lost them. Here, flashlight. How did you know this cave was here?
6: I saw it when I was surveying earlier.
9: Huh.
6: Should we just wait here until the trees, replant themselves?
9: Who knows how long that could take. If only there was a section in the Junior Ranger Handbook about forest guardians.
6: It's a giant! The government covered them up!
9: Why do you have to turn everything into a conspiracy theory?
6: Why do you have to be bossy all the time?
9: I was just trying to earn the achievement badge.
6: Yeah, well, great job! Now Mal's probably getting eaten by a giant and we're hiding in a cave!
9: This wasn't supposed to happen.
6: Why didn't you just listen to us?
9: I shouldn't have had to!
6: What does that mean?
9: Forget it.
6: No, seriously, tell me.
9: Look, Connie, you have your conspiracy theories. Mal has her weird nature stuff, and I have achievement badges. This is what I do. This is what I'm good at. I shouldn't need your help.
6: But you do.
9: Whatever. We need to figure out how to save Mal.
6: What if we lure the guardian into a trap?
9: How? It's too big.
6: What about that sinkhole I saw earlier?
9: Sinkhole? That could work. Crap, my flashlight died.
6: Remember the Junior Ranger motto? A ready ranger is a steady ranger. Let me just, it's kind of sticky. Let me just wipe that off for you. There you go.
9: You have batteries in your sock? Ugh, why?
6: The real question is, why don't you have batteries in your sock? You're gonna be very unprepared when the apocalypse hits.
9: Alright.
6: And now we have light again.
9: Gross. But that's actually really helpful.
6: Sock batteries for the win. Now, how are we gonna sneak out of this cave?
9: Can you see the woodwalkers out there?
6: No. I think they left to gather around the big guardian.
9: Then we've gotta go, now. Come on. Look, there's the woodwalkers. They're circled around the guardian.
5: Where's Mal?
9: The guardian still got her.
6: What the? It lifted her up onto that cliff. She's trapped up there. We've got to get rid of the woodwalkers, but how?
9: The Junior Ranger motto, Connie. A ready ranger is a steady ranger.
6: So you do keep stuff in your socks?
9: No, that's still gross, but I must have something in my pockets.
10: Notebook, maps, bandit.
9: Ah, fire starter.
6: Oh, perfect. Trees are probably afraid of fire, right?
9: Exactly.
6: But what if the guardian doesn't spook easy?
9: Then we shift to plan B. Lure the guardian down into the sinkhole.
6: Brilliant.
9: Where is the sinkhole anyways?
6: Due east.
9: How can you tell?
6: I always memorize my surroundings.
9: Wow, that's an incredible skill.
6: More like essential.
9: Here, hold this stick. I'll light it.
6: Nice choice. Doesn't look like plastic. We have fire!
9: Let's do this.
11: Hey, woodwalkers! Look what we have!
9: It's working. The small ones are afraid of the fire.
11: Yeah, you should be scared.
12: Back away, my children. We'll handle this.
9: The woodwalkers are running away!
6: But the guardian's not!
9: Look out!
12: You meddling rangers!
9: Whoa! He's trying to grab us!
6: It knocked the stick out of my hand! The fire's out!
9: We gotta get to that sinkhole!
12: Again? You trying to run?
6: The guardian's taking the bait!
9: But where the bait? Run faster!
6: The sinkhole's dead ahead! On my count, dive to the side! 1, 2, 3!
9: We did it!
6: Let's go!
12: My roots. Twisted my roots.
7: What is going on?
9: Mal? How did you get down from the cliff?
7: I walked down the backside? What did you guys do?
6: We trapped the guardian!
7: What?
12: My board.
9: We're safe now. It can't hurt us.
7: Oh my gosh, it was never gonna hurt us.
6: What are you talking about? It kidnapped you!
7: No, it was just talking to me. I told you it's a forest guardian, not a monster.
6: But it was trying to grab us.
7: It just wanted to know why we cut its branches off. It's so big, it had to pick me up to talk to me face to face.
6: But I told the woodwalkers to chase us.
7: Because you were running away?
9: Wait, what's going on?
6: The wind is picking up.
9: Whoa, what's happening to the plants?
6: It's like the color is draining from them.
9: The forest is fading.
7: The aura of the forest, it's become a scream. I told you guys that tree is our guardian.
6: You also said a lot of other stuff. How were we supposed to know what was actually true?
9: It doesn't matter whose fault this is. It matters what we do now.
7: We have to help the guardian get out of the sinkhole.
9: I think you're right, Mal, but how?
7: I brought some supplies from camp that could help us.
9: Really?
7: Duh. A ready ranger is a steady ranger. A tent pole, a can of first spray, some rope.
9: Give me the rope. I'll use it to rappel down to the guardian.
6: I can tie the rope around that rock over there so you don't fall.
9: Let me do it.
6: I've got it. You're not the only one with achievement badges, you know.
7: When you get down there, tie the rope around the guardian and we'll pull it up.
9: Right.
6: Ugh, rope secure. Are you sure you can do this, Avery?
9: I don't have the rappelling badge for nothing. I'll just tie this around my waist. All right, I'm ready.
7: Okay, we'll lower you down.
9: Here I go. You guys good up there?
6: Don't worry, we won't drop you.
7: You can do it, Avery!
9: Almost there. Made it to the bottom.
12: It's about time.
9: I'm just gonna take this rope off of me and tie it around you.
12: Don't tie it so tight. My bark is still sore.
9: Sorry about that.
7: Don't worry, Forest Guardian. She means well.
9: All right, the rope is secure. I'll climb back up.
12: Thank you, young ones.
7: Just a little further.
6: Come on. We'll help you on.
9: Thanks.
7: Okay. Grab onto the rope, and we'll get the guardian out. One, two,
6: three.
7: Come on. It's too heavy.
6: We need help.
7: Wait. Everyone stop.
9: Mal, why'd you drop the rope?
13: Not again.
9: Hold on. Maybe she's on to something. Can't believe I'm doing this, but...

0: Well, we tried that. What's next?
1: Shh. Patience.
2: Whoa. What was that?
0: Crap! The Woodwalkers are coming back!
2: We should run!
3: No, wait!
0: Why?
3: They're coming to help us! Oh, great forest shepherds! Thank you for heeding our call! Now please, help us pull the guardian out of the sinkhole!
2: Okay, Woodwalkers, now grab the rope!
0: Now everyone, pull!
2: It's working!
3: Everyone, back up! Again! Pull!
0: The guardian's almost out! One more pull!
3: Mighty Forest Guardian, you're out!
4: Thank you, our children. And you, little rangers.
3: Nature Guardian.
2: And look at the forest. The colors are returning.
3: The forest is healing.
4: Yes, everything is as it should be once again.
5: Sorry about chopping you with the hatchet.
0: We won't do that again to any of your trees.
2: But the plastic trees are still fair game.
5: We'll go back to our camp and leave you all alone.
4: That reminds me. Your friend told me you were short on branches. Here.
5: You're giving us some of your branches?
4: For your shelter.
3: You don't have to do this.
4: You take care of the forest, and the forest will take care of you.
2: Wow. Thank you, Forest Guardian.
3: And this is why we always ask for permission.
4: Come, my woodwalkers. Farewell, little rangers.
3: Farewell, great nature guardian!
0: You done?
3: Yes.
2: I can't believe that just happened!
0: Look, it's almost dark. We gotta get back to camp.
3: Too bad we didn't get the badge.
0: Sorry, Avery. I know how important it was to you.
3: But now that I think about it, you did find food, Avery.
2: And Connie found shelter in the cave.
0: And we started a fire.
3: Food, shelter, and fire. We actually did earn our backward survival badges.
0: Avery, you did it. Youngest junior ranger ever to complete every achievement badge.
5: Yeah, but I didn't complete it alone. I would never have known what to do about the guardian without you guys.
3: Come to think of it, I wonder if we can also get a badge for honoring a forest guardian.
0: When we get back, we need to write all of this down. Maybe my stepmom will finally believe me.
6: Hi, my name's Eden Bostrom, and I played Connie. I love camping. I grew up doing a lot of backpacking with my dad. I still love doing it to this day. I kind of relate to this interest that Connie has in that she's always seeking to find what people are hiding from her. Where I'm from in Seattle, there's lots of Bigfoot finders. I've had friends who have quit their jobs or like left school to become professional Bigfoot hunters, and they have blogs and YouTube channels, and I'm not that extreme, but if they ever find something, maybe I'll jump on with them because it is kind of cool. In the beginning of the story, Connie does not relate to Avery at all. They have different priorities. They have kind of different personalities and things that they like. By the end of the story, we have all three of these girls making equal efforts to try and understand each other and respect each other. And Connie finds that actually maybe not everyone is out to get me or has a secret that they're trying to hide from me. Maybe we can just be friends.
5: Maybe she's on to something.
0: Okay, fine.
6: Thank you so much for listening, and we're so excited that you get to go along on this journey with Avery, Connie, and Mal.
7: Thank you so much, Eden. So, Sam, would you call yourself a camper?
8: Let's say I've been camping. a lot. Like, I've been camping a lot.
9: Yeah. You know,
8: as a grown-up and as a kid.
7: And yet, the label as someone who camps, you wouldn't adopt that.
8: Maybe it's not my defining characteristic.
7: Okay.
8: Let's say that.
7: Okay. I feel the same way. I enjoy camping.
8: Yeah.
7: I will do it. But man, I took my kids camping a couple years ago, and I thought, this is a lot of stuff to schlep around. Like, tents and fishing, it's a lot of stuff.
8: Yeah.
7: It's a lot of work, but once I'm there, I do enjoy it.
8: You know, my uncles took me and my brother camping when we were kids.
7: Uh-huh.
8: They were city guys, and they took us camping in the mountains of Utah. And I wouldn't trade the sight of my Uncle Paul looking up into the mountain sky and seeing all those stars for anything in the world. I mean, boy, that's such a core, great memory for me.
7: Oh, that's beautiful.
8: Well, Brian and I love talking about every episode of Kaboom, and we'd love to hear what you think, too. Leave a review or comment on our Apple Podcast, YouTube, or Spotify channels.
7: We say it every time. Reviews really do help new people find the show, and who knows? We might just read your comment on the show.
8: Like this 5-star review from a listener on Apple Podcast with the username Yes Kaboom. The review says, I ask my mom every morning if I could listen to Kaboom, and I love the action and adventure that you bring me. If I could give you 10 stars, I definitely would. Definitely.
7: And
8: all
7: we,
8: in caps.
7: And we would take it.
8: We'd take it. Thanks, they say. Make more scary stuff, though, please. Mm. Olympus Dale was awesome, too, they say. But the story was not that scary. I love Kaboom so... There are a lot of O's there.
7: There's a lot of O's, yeah.
8: Like 50 O's. So much triple exclamation point emoji of a person blowing a party favor. Kaboom is the best podcast ever. Oh, man, what a great review.
7: Wow. Thank you so much. And we're so glad that you mentioned Olympus Dale, which was our special summer series that we did last year. It was just a huge labor of love. It took us literally years to write it, to record it, to sound design it. And so we love hearing that people loved it so much.
8: And a lot of you have been asking us if there will be a season 3 of Olympus Dale. And here's what we'll say at this point. We are cooking up some plans, and we really appreciate your patience as we're down in the, the Kaboom Laboratory working on making something awesome.
7: Yeah, and if you haven't heard it yet, all 20 episodes of the first 2 seasons of Olympus Dale are available now, and you can find those both in the Kaboom podcast feed and on a separate Olympus Dale feed on any podcast platform.
8: And thanks again for joining us for season 5 of Kaboom. We're going to take a little time off, but we'll be back with some fun surprises this summer. So keep your eyes on the Kaboom feed. Uprooted was written by Kay Hendrickson and directed by Brian Tanner. The cast included McKinley Larson as Avery, Eden Bostrom as Connie, Jisoo Shin as Mal, and Dan Carlisle as the Forest Guardian.
7: The sound team was led by Trent Reimschussel and Dan Carlisle.
8: What? The Forest Guardian?
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8: The Kaboom writing team includes Kay Hendrickson, Garrett Gunnell, Carrie Griggs, and Paige Jensen Rutter. 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
14: BBC News with Sue Montgomery. As the search for survivors of Wednesday's catastrophic floods continues in northern Nepal and Tibet, officials have warned there's a threat of more flooding from a newly formed lake upstream. Officials say the body of water formed by debris blocking a river is rising and could breach. Nearly 400 people are confirmed to have died in Nepal, but more than 800 remain missing. David Fisher is head of delegation for the International Red Cross in Nepal.
15: The authorities have been working very hard to open a road, and we are hopeful that that will happen tomorrow. But for the moment, we can only wait. But of course, what we're most worried about is the danger to the lives of the people who are still in the path of this potential future flood.
14: The former Bosnian Serb military leader Ratko Mladic has died. The 84-year-old was serving a life sentence in The Hague for genocide and crimes against humanity in the early 1990s. Known as the Butcher of Bosnia, he oversaw the brutal siege of Sarajevo and the murder of thousands of Bosnian Muslim men and boys in Srebrenica. He remains a war hero to many nationalist Serbs. European football's governing body is preparing a criminal complaint against FIFA president Gianni Infantino. In documents submitted to a US court, UEFA accuses him of secretly developing his failed proposal to sell off stakes in tournaments to private investors based on what it calls absurdly low valuations. Dale Johnson was at the UEFA meeting.
16: It seemed like peace had broken out between UEFA and FIFA when UEFA removed its threat to boycott FIFA competitions. UEFA have met just down the road here, the 55 member associations. They've released a strong statement tonight saying that they want a candidate to stand against Gianni Infantino in the March election, and they are now going to go all out to try and replace him as the head of world football's governing body.
14: A group of 100 tech firms, including Microsoft and Google, are calling on countries and organizations to strengthen their cyber defenses against AI, warning attacks will become more widespread. Here's our technology editor, Zoe Kleinman.
17: Last month, a group of AI products being tested by OpenAI were able to set up secret message boards to communicate with each other, resulting in a successful attack on a rival company, Hugging Face. It's said to be the world's first AI-enabled cyber attack. The companies urge governments, organizations, cybersecurity professionals, and other AI firms to work together to prioritize cyber defense and test their systems against the abilities of the current most powerful artificial intelligence models. The letter specifically mentions hospitals and water utilities as being at risk.
14: BBC News. President Trump has signed an executive order to rename Lake Ontario as Lake America. He said most of the lake, including its deepest parts, is in U.S. territory. Jake Horton reports from Washington.
18: The lake sits on the border of Canada and the US, and the president has been threatening to change its name following an escalating trade war between the two countries. He made the announcement in the Oval Office on Thursday, saying it would be effective immediately, and he told reporters Canada is the worst to deal with on trade. There is a US government agency which typically oversees the use of geographic names by the federal government. Even if the name change is formally adopted in the US, other countries would not be required to adopt it. The president's latest order is reminiscent of his move last year to rename the Gulf of Mexico to the Gulf of America.
14: A Norwegian-based human rights group says Iran has executed more than 500 people so far this year, with a surge in hangings in recent days. Iran Human Rights says almost 30 were connected to January's anti-government protests. Police in Zambia say the opposition leader, who came second in this month's disputed presidential election, has been detained over allegations of treason. Brian Mundubili and his running mate were taken into custody earlier on Thursday after President Hakainde Hichilema put pressure on the United Nations in Lusaka to hand him over. They had taken refuge with the UN after security forces killed a former cabinet minister and arrested a number of politicians in a raid. Mr. Mundubili denies his party was plotting insurrection. People living near the childhood home of the British musician David Bowie have objected to plans to turn it into a tourist attraction. The Heritage of London Trust has applied to the local council to restore the house where the star lived from 1955 to 1967, adding a visitor centre in the garden. BBC News.
19: Come on in. Delighted to have you with us, and thank you for your support of the great American music we call jazz. Here's one of jazz's great practitioners. The late, great Harold Mayburn recorded at Smoke in New York in January of 2018. Harold did a number of live recordings there, one of them called Mayburn Plays Mayburn. We're going to hear a cut from that recording. By and large, music written by Harold himself. Here is Harold Mayburn with a tribute to J.J. Johnson. It's called Mr. Johnson.

0: Thank you, thank you. Arigato gozaimasu.
1: That's Harold Mayburn speaking and playing his own music, the tune called Mr. Johnson, a salute to a person that Harold worked for many, many years ago, J.J. Johnson, one of the greatest trombonists of the 20th century. This is from a recording called Mayburn Plays Mayburn, Harold and his group playing Harold's music. Sessions done at Smoke in New York City in January of 2018, along with Harold on the piano, Vincent Herring on alto sax, Eric Alexander on tenor, Steve Davis trombone, John Weber on bass, and Joe Farnsworth on drums. You're listening to Jazz with Dave Schwann and Christian McBride's big band up next. This is from the Grammy-winning recording for Jimmy, Wes, and Oliver. Not only do we have Christian and the big band, two very special guests, Joey DeFrancesco on organ and Mark Whitfield on guitar. Here's a tune by Mark Whitfield, written in tribute to the civil rights leader Medgar Evers. It's called Medgar Evers Blues.

That's guitarist Mark Whitfield's tribute to the civil rights leader Medgar Evers, called Medgar Evers Blues. We heard Mark on guitar, a special guest on the recording for Jimmy, Wes, and Oliver from bassist Christian McBride and his big band, of course, saluting Jimmy Smith, Wes Montgomery, and Oliver Nelson. Also, Joey DeFrancesco on organ. This is indeed a great album. It won a Grammy for a very, very good reason. And the tune we just heard, Medgar Evers Blues, is just one sample of the swinging, great music you'll hear on that recording. You're listening to Jazz with Dave Schwann. Here are two great musicians, Stan Getz and Bill Evans. From the recording, Stan Getz and Bill Evans, here is But Beautiful.

from a 1964 recording simply called Stan Getz and Bill Evans. But Beautiful. And a beautiful rendition of But Beautiful. Stan Getz, of course, on tenor. Bill Evans, of course, on piano. And joining Stan and Bill, Ron Carter on bass and Elvin Jones on drums. You're listening to Jazz with Dave Schwann. Again, our thanks for joining us. Please stay with us. We have a lot more jazz ahead.

Carlos Barbosa Lima with the Playful Squirrels from Music of the Americas. We have pianist Steve Milian and his quartet up next from their recording What I Meant to Say. Steve on piano with Steve Cardenas on guitar, John Sims on bass, and Ron Vincent on drums. Here's a tune called Old Earl.

That's pianist Steve Millian and his quartet with a tune called Old Earl. It's from the recording What I Meant to Say. Steve writes in the booklet notes that the tune is named for a friend he met in the mid-1970s, and when he asked him his name, he replied, "Just call me Old Earl." Steve on piano there with Steve Cardenas on guitar, John Sims on bass, and Ron Vincent on drums. You're listening to Jazz with Dave Schwann and Bill Charlap.

I just can't get enough of this recording. The CD called Street of Dreams, the recording, it's out on CD and vinyl, by the way. Street of Dreams, the name of the recording on the Blue Note label from the Bill Charlap Trio, and You're All the World to Me. Bill at the piano, Peter Washington bass, and Kenny Washington on drums. Well worth having in your collection. You're listening to Jazz with Dave Schwann. Guitarist Randy Napoleon up next from his recording that pays tribute to his Midwestern roots called Rust Belt Roots. And paying tribute to three great guitarists also, Grant Green, Kenny Burrell, and Wes Montgomery. Here's a tune by Kenny Burrell. It's called The Tender Gender.

Kenny Burrell's tune, The Tender Gender, played by guitarist Randy Napoleon there from his recording Rust Belt Roots, joined by Rick Rowe at the piano, Paul Keller on bass, and Sean Dobbins on drums. Here is Oscar Peterson.

Now, does that swing or what? The answer is yes. Oscar Peterson with Soft Winds from a recording done in November of 1987 in Helsinki, Finland. The recording called A Time for Love, Oscar Peterson piano, Joe Pass guitar, Dave Young bass, and Martin Drew drums. We thank you so much for joining us this hour and hope you enjoyed all the great American music we call jazz. Dave Schwann finishing up with saxophonist Lauren Sevian from her recording Bliss and Minimal Moves.

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4: BBC News with Sue Montgomery. As the search for survivors of Wednesday's catastrophic floods continues in northern Nepal and Tibet, officials have warned there's a threat of more flooding from a newly formed lake upstream. Nearly 400 people are confirmed to have died in Nepal, but more than 800 remain missing, more than half of them foreign tourists and pilgrims. Pramod Paudel lives in England and is flying back to Nepal to search for his missing family.
5: I have seen the picture of where my hometown used to be, and there is nothing there now. So where my family used to live, like my mom, my dad, my wife, and everyone used to live, there's nothing there. So I'm trying their mobile number, but obviously mobile's not working. I tried to talk to the family and stuff, and it's not working at all. So I was married like 2 months ago.
4: The former Bosnian Serb military leader Ratko Mladic has died. The 84-year-old was serving a life sentence in The Hague for genocide and crimes against humanity, committed during the early 1990s. Known as the Butcher of Bosnia, he directed his troops to commit Europe's worst atrocities since the Second World War. Here's the BBC's Alan Little.
6: Ethnic cleansing is not a phrase coined by the Western media. It was what the Serbs themselves used to describe what they were doing. They would go from town to town, village to village, municipality to municipality in a very organized way, round up all the non-Serb men, put the women and children on buses and ship them off to refugee camps and hold the men in concentration camps. The men were then divided into categories. Those regarded as dangerous would be killed right from the beginning of the war, and the rest would be held and later used in prisoner exchanges.
4: European football's governing body is preparing a criminal complaint against the FIFA president Gianni Infantino. In court documents, UEFA says Mr. Infantino tried to enrich himself and private investors through his failed plan to sell off stakes in tournaments, including the World Cup. Here's Tulsin Tullett.
7: UEFA is applying to a court in Florida where the businesses FIFA operated in order to deliver the 2026 World Cup are based. It's an attempt basically to access files to be used to pursue the criminal charges in Switzerland at a later date. Now, UEFA also claims that the valuation of stakes to be sold were not independently verified, that they would have been offered too cheaply, and also that it's 55 member nations that would have potentially been harmed by the sell-off plan.
4: President Trump has issued an executive order renaming Lake Ontario, which borders both the United States and Canada, as Lake America. He had repeatedly threatened the measure in posts and social media amid an escalating trade row. Canada does not have to recognize name changes made by other countries. BBC.
8: This is Bird Note. Nothing says summer like a day at the beach. Whether you're lounging by a lake or enjoying a seaside vacation, here are five things you can do to share the shore with birds. 1. Give birds their space. Keep a respectful distance, especially if there are chicks present. 2. Read posted signs and don't enter areas that have been fenced off to protect breeding birds. Some beaches have shorebird monitoring volunteers who can share more information about how to safely access the shoreline. 3. Keep your pets on leash. Even the best trained dogs can harass and hurt birds if left unsupervised. 4. Watch your step. Shorebird eggs and chicks are highly camouflaged and often blend into the beach. Try sticking close to the water, since beach nesting birds are more likely to lay eggs on higher ground where they won't wash away with the tide. And 5, pick up trash. Billions of pounds of plastic enter our global oceans every year with deadly consequences for marine animals. And leftover food attracts predators like gulls and raccoons that may prey on vulnerable shorebirds. Learn more about the difference you can make for birds when you visit our website, birdnote.org. I'm Jonice Franklin. This episode is brought to you by Jim and Birta Falconer of Seattle, Washington, and generous listeners around the world.
1: Mostly sunny skies on this Thursday. Today's high in Farmington reaching 90 degrees. Clear overnight, the low 67. Mostly sunny skies tomorrow, the high 91 on Friday. Maybe a 50% chance of showers on Saturday. Cooler with a high of 85.
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10: As always, a pleasure to have you aboard. Thank you for joining us. Thank you for supporting the great American music we call jazz, and we certainly hope things are going well for you and yours. Ahmad Jamal up next from his recording Live in Paris, 92. Here is Caravan.

Yeah, is right. Ahmad Jamal from a concert in Paris in 1992. The name of the recording, Live in Paris, 92. And we heard Caravan. Ahmad Jamal, of course, at the piano. James Kamak on bass and David Bowler on drums. Thanks again for joining us. You're listening to Jazz with Dave Schwann and trombonist Matt Haviland up next from his recording Something to Say, a tune written in tribute to his son, Graham Benjamin.

trombonist Matt Haviland and his first-rate lineup of musicians here. Matt on trombone, Vincent Herring on alto sax, David Kokoski piano, Ugana Okegwa on bass, and Jonathan Blake on drums, with Matt's tune called Graham Benjamin, named for his son, and it's from the recording Something to Say. We have this to say. You're listening to Jazz with Dave Schwann. Once again, we appreciate you joining us and thank you for your support of this great music. We take the pace down with Jimmy Green from his recording While Looking Up, a beautiful rendition of a tune that was a very big hit for Whitney Houston. I Want to Dance with Somebody Who Loves Me.

That's Jimmy Green with a very soulful rendition of I Wanna Dance With Somebody Who Loves Me. From his recording While Looking Up, we heard Jimmy on tenor, Aaron Goldberg, the pianist, with Laga Lund on guitar, Ruben Rogers on bass, Kendrick Scott, the drummer. And you're listening to Jazz with Dave Schwann. We have a lot more jazz ahead. We hope you can stay with us for it. Thank you for joining us. We'll hear drummer Kendrick Scott in just a couple of minutes with Joey Alexander. But first, here's the Stan Kenton Orchestra.

No mistaking that sound. The Stan Kenton Orchestra, actually the Stan Kenton Legacy Orchestra. Stan Kenton's tune called Artistry Jumps. And it opens up a CD that was put together during their 2017 tour called Flying Through Florida. Here's Joey Alexander and the title cut to his recording, Warnam.

The name of the tune is Warna, W-A-R-N-A. It's the title cut to the CD of the same name from Joey Alexander. We heard Joey on piano. He wrote the tune, too. Larry Grenadier on bass, Kendrick Scott the drummer, and Luisto Quintero, additional percussion. You're listening to Jazz with Dave Schwann. Vincent Herring up next. We heard Vincent a little while ago with Matt Haviland from his recording Something to Say. We'll also hear Jonathan Blake on drums here. Also heard Jonathan with Matt and Vincent. This is from the recording Preaching to the Choir. Cyrus Chestnut is here on piano. Yasushi Nakamura on bass. With a tune Vincent wrote in tribute to a drummer friend. It's called Dudley's Delight.

That's the way it ends. The tune by Vincent Herring called Dudley's Dilemma. Vincent wrote that in tribute to his friend, drummer Joris Dudley. It opens up the recording preaching to the choir from Vincent. Of course, we heard Vincent on alto sax, Cyrus Chestnut, the pianist, Yasushi Nakamura on bass, and Jonathan Blake on drums. Here is Nicholas Payton.

from Nicholas Payton's CD called Smoke Sessions. That's his tune called Turn a Ron, R-O-N. Speaking of Ron, the great Ron Carter here on bass. We heard Nicholas Payton on trumpet and keyboards, and that was the great George Coleman on tenor sax, Kareem Riggins on drums, all getting together on a great album from Nicholas Payton called Smoke Sessions. You're listening to Jazz with Dave Schwann. How about a little classic Lee Morgan to pick things up?

Lee Morgan with his tune Zip Code from a 1965 recording called Infinity on the Blue Note label. Lee on trumpet, Jackie McLean on alto sax, Larry Willis piano, Reggie Workman bass, Billy Higgins drums. We thank you so much for joining us this hour and hope you enjoyed all the great American music we call jazz. Dave Schwann finishing up with saxophonist Doug Webb from his recording Fast Friends and Friends Again.

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4: BBC News with Sue Montgomery. As the search for survivors of Wednesday's catastrophic floods continues in northern Nepal and Tibet, officials have warned there's a threat of more flooding from a newly formed lake upstream. They say the body of water, formed by debris blocking a river, is rising and could breach. Nearly 400 people are confirmed to have died in Nepal, but more than 800 remain missing. The UN Secretary General, Antonio Guterres, said aid is being mobilised.
5: I extend my deepest condolences to families of the victims and express my solidarity with all those affected. The United Nations is mobilizing supplies and humanitarian teams, and we pledge to support national efforts to deliver emergency aid and support.
4: Srijana Shrestha from BBC Nepal has joined the first responders who've been treating the injured.
6: I am here at Army Barrack, which has been turned into a healthcare center now. People are constantly being evacuated from the disaster zone from Rasuwa and Nuwakot district. The injured people have been getting primary healthcare here, and people with severe injuries have been referred to Trishuli Hospital, and some people who have sustained a large scale of injuries, they have been sent to hospitals in Kathmandu.
4: Hundreds are also missing in Tibet, although the Chinese authorities have only publicly confirmed three deaths. The former Bosnian Serb military leader Ratko Mladic has died. The 84-year-old was serving a life sentence in The Hague for genocide and crimes against humanity in the early 1990s. Known as the Butcher of Bosnia, Mladic oversaw the brutal siege of Sarajevo and the murder of thousands of Bosnian Muslim men and boys in Srebrenica. European football's governing body is preparing a criminal complaint against the FIFA president, Gianni Infantino. In court documents, UEFA says he tried to enrich himself and private investors through his failed plan to sell off stakes in tournaments, including the World Cup. President Trump has issued an executive order renaming Lake Ontario as Lake America. Canada's Prime Minister Mark Carney reaffirmed that Canadians would continue to call the body of water Lake Ontario. Here's Jake Horton.
7: The lake sits on the border of Canada and the US, and the president has been threatening to change its name following an escalating trade war between the two countries. He made the announcement in the Oval Office on Thursday, saying it would be effective immediately, and he told reporters Canada is the worst to deal with on trade. There is a US government agency which typically oversees the use of geographic names by the federal government. Even if the name change is formally adopted in the US, other countries would not be required to adopt it. The president's latest order is reminiscent of his move last year to rename the Gulf of Mexico to the Gulf of America.
4: BBC News. Malaysia says it's finalised the first phase of a voluntary repatriation programme that will see about 1,500 Myanmar refugees return home. Prime Minister Anwar Ibrahim had earlier stated that Myanmar had agreed to repatriate 5,000 ethnic Rohingya refugees amid rising tensions with local communities in Malaysia. Police in Zambia say the opposition leader who came second in this month's disputed presidential election has been detained over allegations of treason. It's after President Hakainde Hichilema put pressure on the United Nations in Lusaka to hand him over. The BBC's Wahiga Mwaora reports.
8: Brian Mundubile and his running mate Makebi Zulu have handed themselves over to police for questioning over alleged threats to national security. The development comes amid growing political tensions following Zambia's disputed presidential election earlier this month. President Hakainde Hichilema was declared the winner of that election with about 60% of the vote, but Mundubile has rejected the result and said he would challenge it. The opposition has also accused authorities of using security agencies to put pressure on its leaders, allegations the government has rejected.
4: People living near the childhood home of David Bowie have objected to plans to turn it into a tourist attraction. The Heritage of London Trust has applied to the local council to restore the house, adding a visitor centre. Neighbours have raised concerns ranging from the number of visitors to the additional traffic. The Canadian actor Peter Cullen, who voiced Optimus Prime in Transformers and Eeyore in the Winnie the Pooh franchise, has died. He was 85. He played both animated roles for decades. He said Optimus Prime's measured, low-pitched voice was inspired by his older brother, who told him a real hero was strong enough to be gentle. BBC News.
9: Great to have you with us. Hello there, Dave Schwann here. You're listening to the great American music we call jazz. Drummer Billy Higgins up next with a quintet featuring Harold Land on tenor, Oscar Brashear on trumpet, Cedar Walton piano, and David Williams on bass. From the recording just called the Billy Higgins Quintet, quite a quintet too, here's Harold Land's tune called Step Right Up to the Bottom.

Quintet. Billy on drums, Harold Land on tenor. Harold wrote the tune. Oscar Brashear on trumpet, Cedar Walton piano, and David Williams on bass from a recording just called Billy Higgins Quintet. And you're listening to Jazz with Dave Schwann, a quartet up next, led by Sean Fife on piano. Sean is originally from Vancouver, British Columbia. Sam Kermeyer is here on guitar, Adrian Vidotti on bass, and Andre White on drums. The title cut to their CD called Late Night.

a tune by pianist Sean Fife called Late Night, which is also the title cut of the CD of the same name. Sean and his quartet, Sam Kermeyer on guitar, Adrian Vedadi on bass, Andre White on drums, and Sean out front on piano. Up front on piano next is Mr. Bill Charlap.

I've said it before, I'll say it again. I cannot get enough of this recording. I just love it. Bill Charlap and his trio from the recording Street of Dreams. We heard Frank Lesser's tune, I'll Know. Bill at the piano, Peter Washington on bass, and Kenny Washington on drums. What a magnificent trio and a magnificent recording. Well worth having, as we often say, in your collection. You're listening to Jazz with Dave Schwann. We certainly do hope you like what you hear. Please stay tuned. We have a lot more jazz ahead. Thank you for joining us.

Mose Allison, with a brief cut from his Backcountry Suite for Piano, Bass, and Drums from 1957, called Warm Night. Mose on piano, Taylor Lafargue on bass, and Frank Asola drums. Okay, we're going to pick things up with Cannonball Adderley, recorded live at the Village Vanguard in New York in January of 1962. This lineup is amazing. Cannonball Adderley on alto, Nat Adderley cornet, Yusef Lateef plays a number of instruments here, tenor sax, flute, oboe, Joe Zava Newell on piano, Sam Jones on bass, and Lewis Hayes on drums. Here is Planet Earth.

0: Thank you very much, ladies and gentlemen. That one's called Planet Earth.
1: And thank you, Mr. Cannonball Adderley, Julian Cannonball Adderley, to be exact. Yes, indeed, the tune called Planet Earth. Cannonball Adderley and his sextet in New York, the name of the album on Riverside. Yes, indeed, they were in New York, live at the Village Vanguard in January of 1962. Cannonball Adderley, alto sax, Nat Adderley on cornet. We heard Yusuf Lateef on tenor, Joe Zalvanul piano, Sam Jones on bass, and Louis Hayes on drums. And, of course, Cannonball Adderley was part of the great Miles Davis sextet in the late 1950s. Here's Miles from 1961 from his recording, Someday My Prince Will Come. And we have Hank Mobley here on tenor, Wynton Kelly, the pianist, with Paul Chambers on bass, and Jimmy Cobb on drums. Their version of Old Folks.

Two great musicians there, Hank Jones piano, Frank Wess on flute, with The Very Thought of You, from a recording simply called Hank and Frank. And before that, the 1961 recording from Miles Davis, Someday My Prince Will Come, we heard Old Folks, Miles on trumpet, Hank Mobley tenor, Wynton Kelly piano, Paul Chambers bass, and Jimmy Cobb on drums. Here's Bob Mincer and the WDR Big Band.

from the recording Soundscapes, we heard One Music, Bob Menzer and the WDR Big Band based in Cologne, Germany. We heard Bob on tenor and Billy Test on piano. We thank you so much for joining us this hour and hope you enjoyed all the great American music we call jazz. Dave Schwann finishing up with the Verve Jazz Ensemble from their recording Connect the Dots and Disc Jockey Jump.

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2: BBC News with David Harper. As the search for survivors of Wednesday's catastrophic floods continues in northern Nepal and Tibet, officials have warned there's a threat of more flooding from a newly formed lake upstream. Nearly 400 people have died in Nepal, with more than 800 still missing, many of them foreign tourists and pilgrims. David Fisher from the International Red Cross is in Kathmandu. He says Nepal Red Cross will be involved in helping people trace family members.
3: Nepal Red Cross has long experience in this, and they're absolutely ready to provide that support. Unfortunately, most of these people who have lost this contact are in Rasuwa, where there's still not cell coverage, although the government has been making efforts to extend it into that area. As soon as we have access, Nepal Red Cross will be playing an important role.
2: Hundreds are also missing in Tibet, although Chinese authorities have only publicly confirmed 3 deaths. Syria's president, Ahmed al-Sharra, has appointed a leader of the Kurdish-led Syrian Democratic Forces as a presidential adviser. It comes days after Mazlum Abdi announced the dissolution of his Kurdish forces under an integration deal with Damascus. The SDF had been backed by the US and played a key role in the defeat of the Islamic State group. But the Kurds lost most of the territory they had held in northeastern Syria during clashes in January with government forces. President Trump has issued an executive order renaming Lake Ontario, which borders both the United States and Canada, as Lake America. The US president had repeatedly threatened the measure in posts on social media amid an escalating trade row. Tom Bateman reports from Washington.
4: The international body of water is one of the 5 Great Lakes between the US and Canada. Its name predates European settlement, an indigenous word for shining waters. But today it is at the center of a trade in insults. Mr. Trump described Canada as nasty and entitled after it vowed to retaliate to his 50% tariffs on billions of dollars worth of imports. The Canadian Prime Minister Mark Carney said America was changing not just lake names, but its trading relationships and foreign policies.
2: European football's governing body is preparing a criminal complaint against the FIFA president Gianni Infantino. In court documents, UEFA said Mr. Infantino tried to enrich himself and private investors through his failed plan to sell off stakes in tournaments, including the World Cup. Here's our sports editor, Dan Rowan.
5: Despite 3 confederations wanting him to quit, FIFA president Gianni Infantino still clings to power. But now UEFA's considering bringing criminal proceedings against him. The pressure has ramped up once again. An application's been made by European football's governing body in the United States, requesting access to documents for use in legal proceedings in Switzerland, where FIFA's based, of course, against Infantino, who's accused of criminal mismanagement. UEFA's also warned that if found guilty, he could even face a prison sentence.
2: World News from the BBC.
6: Turn methane into Merlot? This is Sandra Tsinglow with the lowdown on science saying, scary question, I know. How did we get here? Cow burps and landfills trap us with a bad vintage of greenhouse gases. Can the damage be undone? Enter Ruchira Mitra and colleagues from Penn State. They rewired a methane-making microbe to run backwards. The team added iron, yeast, and acids. This prompted the microbe to gobble up greenhouse gases and spit out ethanol. Ethanol is the main component of alcohol. It can also be used as a biofuel and is easier to store, unlike methane gas. But don't fret, methane liqueur won't hit local happy hours anytime soon. Blech.
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11: Mostly sunny skies on this Thursday. Today's high in Farmington reaching 90 degrees. Clear overnight, the low 67. Mostly sunny skies tomorrow, the high 91 on Friday. Maybe a 50% chance of showers on Saturday. Cooler with a high of 85. 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

It comes from an album titled Lasting Impression. The tune, No BS for BS. BS being Brandon Sanders. Drummer Brandon Sanders with saxophonist Stacy Dillard. Warren Wolf was the vibist. At the piano, Eric Scott Reed. Eric Wheeler was the bassist. Drummer Brandon Sanders making a lasting impression with that tune. Preceded by Eddie Harris with the first time he recorded the tune Listen Here, where he decided to show his keyboard prowess on electric piano with Sonny Phillips on organ, the bassist Melvin Jackson, and no less than three percussionists, Ray Barreto, Ray Codrington, and Bucky Taylor. Eddie says he was trying to get New Orleans wobble into the tune. Listen Here from the Mean Greens album, his second recording for Atlantic Records. We opened that set with a Gene McDaniels composition that Eddie Harris and Les McCann took around the world. Compared to what? From an album by saxophonist Seamus Blake. The album titled The Electrifying Seamus Blake - E-H, or if you'd prefer, A. Music composed by, and in that case, associated with, the electrifying Eddie Harris. Seamus Blake on tenor and Iwi, with bassist Tim Lefevre, drummer Corey Bonville, Sam Yael on keys, and vocalist Don Pemberton. Seamus Blake from E-H. We're listening to jazz. I'm John Hill. From trumpeter Igmar Thomas, The Coming.

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it wasn't for the sea, there wouldn't be no tree. 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If it wasn't for the truth, there wouldn't be no lie. If it wasn't for the low, there wouldn't be no high. Everything I'm saying is true. Listen up, my brother, talk to me. If it wasn't for the hand, there wouldn't be no glove. If it wasn't for iniquity, wouldn't have the bush and

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If it wasn't for the blues, there wouldn't be James Brown. 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If it wasn't for Bird and Dead, there wouldn't be no bebop. This is what I'm seeing. I'm talking to you. Listen up, brother. Listen up.

Joshua Redman performing his tune Wish along with pianist Brad Meldow. The quartet version of that tune can be found on the album of the same title, Wish. This version was recorded live in Paris, courtesy of Radio France, and was only distributed to radio at that time, and it's why I'm sharing it with you now. I presume you're listening to the radio or in some manner of the Internet of Things. Joshua Redman and Brad Meldow in duet, preceded by guitarist Tom Rotella. Right Time Left is the name of his collection. A tune we heard there called Benny Thanks for Benny Golson, sort of a Killer Joe kind of groove, with Ernie Watts on saxophone and trumpeter Jeremy Pelt, the drummer Charles Ruggiero, with Will Blades on organ, guitarist Tom Rotella. Opening the set, we heard from the great Les McCann. Les McCann doing the title track from the album Listen Up, with Ernie Watts there once again on saxophone. John Robinson was the drummer. Abe Laboriel on bass. Guitarist David T. Walker. Billy Preston was the organist. And Les, of course, accompanying himself on the Fender Rhodes. We're listening to jazz.

0: pianist Wynton Kelly. They're with bassist Paul Chambers, drummer Jimmy Cobb, saxophonist John Coltrane, and of course, band leader, trumpeter Miles Davis, from Someday My Prince Will Come, the song Tio, for Miles' producer, Tio Macero. Recorded in 1961, reissued in 1999 with some nice liner notes from the trumpeter Eddie Henderson. We opened that set with saxophonist Jan Harbick and his quartet from the album Conversation, the tune Out of the Blue, with Heinrich Gund at the piano, the bassist Eske Norelka, and drummer Anders Holm. I'm John Hill. Thanks for joining me for Jazz This Hour. As always, my pleasure. I'll see you later.
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8: BBC News with David Harper. As the search for survivors of Wednesday's catastrophic floods continues in northern Nepal and Tibet, officials have warned there's a threat of more flooding from a newly formed lake upstream. Officials say the body of water formed by debris blocking a river is rising and could breach. Nearly 400 people are confirmed to have died in Nepal, but more than 800 remain missing, more than half of them foreign tourists and pilgrims. Our Global Affairs reporter Anbarasan Etirajan explains what the Nepalese government should prioritise as rescue work continues.
9: They have to find those missing people, because apart from those who unfortunately died, there may be people stuck on the mountainside without any communication because mobile towers have gone, communication lines have gone. Number two, establishing contact with many of these remote villages, because bridges and roads have been washed away completely. So there are communities standing there without any help, with injured people, missing people. And third, of course, the Nepalese government needs to ask for more international aid.
8: Syria's president, Ahmed al-Shara, has appointed the leader of the Kurdish-led Syrian Democratic Forces as a presidential advisor. It comes days after Mazlum Abdi announced the dissolution of his Kurdish forces under an integration deal with Damascus. Warren Bull reports.
10: The Syrian Democratic Forces were set up in 2015 with the backing of the US and played a key role in the defeat of the Islamic State group. But their hopes of forming an autonomous Kurdish-led state in northeastern Syria were dealt a blow when Ahmed al-Sharaa's forces ousted the president, Bashar al-Assad, in December 2024. They lost most of the territory they'd held during clashes in January with government forces that were trying to reintegrate the territory into a unified Syria. They suffered a further blow when Washington made it clear it sought a closer relationship with Syria's new president.
8: President Trump has issued an executive order renaming Lake Ontario as Lake America. Canada's Prime Minister Mark Carney reaffirmed that Canadians would continue to call the body of water Lake Ontario. Jake Horton reports.
2: The lake sits on the border of Canada and the US, and the president has been threatening to change its name following an escalating trade war between the two countries. He made the announcement in the Oval Office on Thursday, saying it would be effective immediately, and he told reporters Canada is the worst to deal with on trade. There is a US government agency which typically oversees the use of geographic names by the federal government. Even if the name change is formally adopted in the US, other countries would not be required to adopt it. The president's latest order is reminiscent of his move last year to rename the Gulf of Mexico to the Gulf of America.
8: Police in Zambia say the opposition leader, who came second in this month's disputed presidential election, has been detained over allegations of treason. Brian Mundubile and his running mate were taken into custody earlier on Thursday after the president put pressure on the United Nations. World News from the BBC. Pakistan and Kuwait have signed an agreement to expand their military ties. The Kuwait army said the agreement was a significant step in defence cooperation between the two countries. Under the accord, Pakistan will assist Kuwait in training and building the capacity of its armed forces. The announcement comes weeks after Islamabad signed the Mecca Defence Pact with Saudi Arabia and Turkey. Malaysia says it has finalised the first phase of a voluntary repatriation programme that will see about 1,500 Myanmar refugees return home. Prime Minister Anwar Ibrahim had earlier stated that Myanmar had agreed to repatriate 5,000 ethnic Rohingya refugees amid rising tensions with local communities in Malaysia. Three staff members of the US military newspaper Stars and Stripes have filed a lawsuit against the Pentagon for over their firing for insubordination. Last week, the Defense Department had asked publisher Max Lederer to sack the editor, Eric Slavin, and a correspondent, Lara Court, for taking part in an interview in which they spoke against editorial interference by the Pentagon. When Mr. Lederer refused, all three were fired. The Canadian actor Peter Cullen, who voiced Optimus Prime in Transformers and Eeyore in the Winnie the Pooh franchise, has died. He was 85. Rory Gallimore has this report.
11: I am Optimus Prime.
12: From an extraterrestrial, heavily armed robot able to reconfigure itself into a truck, to a depressed donkey.
11: Not much of a house. Just right for not much of a donkey.
12: Peter Cullen's deep, soothing voice brought life to characters loved by children worldwide for decades. His vocal versatility was behind a wide range of other roles, but Cullen was best known for Optimus Prime. He said the Transformers' measured, low-pitched tone was inspired by his older brother, a decorated Vietnam War veteran, who told him a real hero was strong enough to be gentle. As thanks for that advice, Cullen always gave his brother a cut of his wages from the role.
8: BBC News.
6: 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Mostly sunny skies on this Thursday. Today's high in Farmington reaching 90 degrees. Clear overnight, the low 67. Mostly sunny skies tomorrow, the high 91 on Friday, maybe a 50% chance of showers on Saturday, cooler with a high of 85.
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14: Yeah. In New York, I'm Kristen Schwab, in for Kai Rizdahl. It's Thursday, August 27th, and it's good to be here with you. If you're a regular listener of ours, you might notice that we tend to avoid spending a ton of time on air talking about any one company in the AI race. It all feels kind of early, uncertain, and intangible. And there have just been so many deals happening between firms, many of them circular, which we have talked about on this show. Well, today we are going to take a few minutes to talk NVIDIA, because for the first time ever, the AI chipmaker has offered a long-term growth forecast, something pretty rare in the quarterly earnings cycle. In its Q2 call yesterday, NVIDIA said it's expecting revenue to grow by 70% next year. No, you don't need to clean your ears out. Yes, I said 70. Compare that to the 44% growth analysts expected, and you gotta wonder, how accurate is any company's forecast, especially one that's eager to prove itself? Marketplace's Samantha Fields has more.
15: Companies don't have to issue long-term guidance, but Philip Stockin at Dartmouth's Tuck School of Business says it's valuable when they do.
16: It's vital to investors, to analysts, to you and I as retail investors to understand what NVIDIA are doing.
15: Knowing what companies expect can help investors decide whether and how much to invest, though Stockin says it is important to take their projections with a grain of salt.
16: There is evidence that forecasts tend to be slightly upwardly biased. Not much, but they are biased because they believe that forecast is attainable.
15: But typically, Todd Kravitz at the University of Connecticut says forecasts are in the ballpark.
17: Revenue is a pretty straightforward number. It's easy to interpret and it's easier to forecast. And so that's why I would expect it to be pretty reliable.
15: If a company's forecast is not reliable, Amy Hutton at Boston College says there can be big consequences.
18: If you make a statement like we expect 70% growth and you don't achieve 70% growth and you don't along the way update investors about why you're not going to achieve it, you could get sued.
15: Your stock can also take a hit if you drum up high expectations and don't meet them, which is why Hutton says it's actually common for companies to underpromise.
18: They will spend time throughout the year walking down analysts' expectations. So when they get to that final year-end announcement, they beat the expectations.
15: And get a bump in their stock price. I'm Samantha Fields for Marketplace.
14: We got a peek at some Census Bureau data this morning on how much stuff businesses have sitting on their shelves or in the back of their stores or at warehouses. That data is officially called inventories. And for months, inventory growth had been slowing down. 0.2% here, 0.3% there, until a sharp turn in July when inventories surged 1.3%. Marketplace's Sabri Benishore has more on the great summer shelf stocking and what it tells us about the economy.
19: Storing stuff on shelves and in warehouses costs money and time, and businesses don't like to do it if they don't have to. Plus, what if nobody buys your extra stuff? Then what? For the past year or so, businesses have been especially skittish about it and have not been stocking their shelves very deep at all.
20: I think a lot of that has been driven by a lot of the policy uncertainty over the last 18 months.
19: Michael Pierce is chief U.S. economist at Oxford Economics. Tariffs, war, new tariffs, new war, makes for kind of twitchy business planning. But it may be that businesses are now deciding, you know what, it's been long enough, let's do it, let's buy more stuff.
21: Wholesalers are having to increase their inventories because their sales have just been so remarkably strong this year.
19: Jason Miller is professor of supply chain management at Michigan State.
21: Through June, sales were up 17% year over year.
19: He says a lot of that is for AI and data centers.
21: Machinery and computers and electrical goods.
19: But those things are not the whole economy. And it may be that elsewhere in the land of inventories, retailers are stocking up again, not because of AI, but because of the latest trade war. Stephen Brown is chief North America economist at Capital Economics.
22: We obviously had a period where tariffs were a bit lower, and then we're kind of approaching periods where they're likely to be higher again. So that may have caused some tariff front running.
19: But anytime you have extra stuff sitting on shelves, whatever it is, there's a nagging question. Are people going to buy it? Gregory Dacko is chief economist at EY Parthenon.
23: Some of these imported products are simply not being sold.
19: Businesses don't like that. Time is money, yes, but so is shelf space. In New York, I'm Sabri Benishore for Marketplace.
14: Wall Street Today, NVIDIA. We'll have the details when we do the numbers.

0: The NFL season kicks off in less than 2 weeks. On Wednesday, September 9th, we'll get a Super Bowl rematch between the New England Patriots and the Seattle Seahawks. Seahawks will get the hometown advantage. During this summer's offseason, though, both teams' stadiums kept busy with football of another kind, World Cup soccer matches. For those games, the stadium's artificial turf was replaced with natural grass, something required by FIFA. Five other NFL stadiums also did this for the World Cup. But now all of them have reverted back to the fake stuff. That's frustrated players who've, for years, voiced their preference for real grass. Marketplace's Henry Epp reports.
1: Seattle Seahawks defensive tackle Leonard Williams spent a chunk of the offseason in Seattle as it hosted the World Cup.
2: And I actually went to Belgium versus USA, which is pretty cool.
1: Williams was telling this to reporters in late July. That game he attended was played on grass, replacing the artificial turf he and his teammates usually play on. So a reporter asked him,
3: does that make you wish they had grass for you guys?
2: Yeah, for sure. I think the whole NFL felt that way. You know, we obviously prefer to be on grass. It's just less impact, better on the body and things like that.
1: 92% of NFL players agree, according to a 2024 poll conducted by the NFL Players Association, their union. The union has cited studies in the past that show injury rates are higher on turf, though the NFL points to a third-party study that found injury rates in the 2025 season were about the same on both turf and grass. But there's one overarching reason that nearly half the stadiums in the league use turf.
4: Well, I think it comes down to money.
1: Jeremy Duru is a law professor and director of the Sport and Society Initiative at American University. For one, he says grass is expensive. You have to grow it, install it, replace it when it gets torn up after a game. Plus, NFL stadiums are used only a few days a year for pro football, so many of them host a lot of other events.
4: In the off season, you can have concerts coming in. You have monster truck pulls or whatever, conventions. All of these things produce revenue.

0: cold, potential for snow and precipitation,
1: and
0: proximity to sod farms.
1: Having a sod farm nearby to grow the field's grass is really important, Pappas says, and not all stadiums are close to one.
0: The further you have to truck grass, the longer that it's rolled up, the more risk you inherit in that grass not being the standard you expect once it gets to the stadium.
1: All those considerations, Pappas says, dictate which surface teams choose. And he notes the NFL and the Players Union have a joint committee that sets the safety and consistency standards for both turf and grass.
0: There's weekly contact between the NFL and the NFLPA working towards surface improvement.
1: But in a statement to Marketplace, the Players Union said the World Cup showed that the technology, expertise, and resources exist to use grass in every NFL stadium. To comply with FIFA, grass was installed in domed stadiums in Dallas and Atlanta, and in cooler climates like Seattle and New England. And the union has a chance to push owners on this issue in its next collective bargaining agreement, which comes up for renewal after the 2030 season. Nellie Drew is a professor of practice in sports law at the University at Buffalo.
2: It's certainly a term and condition of employment. It's something that the league would bargain about. Now, that doesn't mean that they're going to give in.
1: Drew says to get grass across the league, players may have to give something up. And owners, Drew says, are pushing to add an 18th game to the NFL season.
2: And so maybe it's a situation in which the players say, okay, but if you want us to beat up our bodies for another game in another week, then you better do it on grass as opposed to artificial turf.
1: Players and the league may have to decide whether that's a trade-off they're willing to accept. I'm Henry Epp for Marketplace.

0: All week, we've been bringing you stories from our series, Robots Ate My Taxes, a look at how AI's impact on the workforce could jeopardize the income taxes governments rely on to, you know, pay for roads and schools and stuff. Today, we hear about how the tax system in America actually incentivizes employers to favor AI instead of human workers. Here's more from David Brancaccio, Marketplace's senior correspondent for Future Effects.
1: Alyssa is a professional wordsmith. For 1 year and 2 months, this 30-something worked, past tense, for a global company that makes toys for kids.
2: Amazon listings, Wayfair listings, press releases, you know, the whole nine yards.
1: But soon, AI. First, it was the boss asking her to try using ChatGPT. Alyssa found it took longer to check for mistakes and plagiarism than to just write the stuff herself. Then the boss just handed some of Alyssa's to-do list to the bot.
2: Like, oh, we're just testing. Okay.
1: Then a video meeting where she thought she'd get a raise. Nope.
2: Since we're restructuring, we no longer need you anymore.
1: She left with the strong impression the toy company would try instead of her more AI for its writing. Alyssa asked us to use just her first name, so speaking to us doesn't hurt her chances of finding a new job. 3 years later, she's still looking for a role that pays like that one.
2: That's like a huge chunk of our income, because we were hoping to, right after the wedding, based on what we were saving with my income, buy a house.
1: Yep, she was about to get married. Thank goodness Alyssa's dad jumped in to pay for her wedding dress, given the reduced financial circumstances. But two incomes, down to one, brought austerity. And she's paying less tax because she earns less. What Alyssa didn't know is that AI has a structural advantage over humans like her.
3: Employers pay the government extra taxes for the privilege of employing people.
1: Ryan Abbott is a professor of law at the University of Surrey School of Law in the UK and an expert on technology as a partner at the law firm Brown, Nary, Smith & Kahn.
3: My university would love to replace me with a chatbot, and they will as soon as the student satisfaction scores are about equivalent. But when they do that, one of the unanticipated advantages they get is they pay less in taxes to do it.
1: Social Security plus Medicare equals 7.65% you don't have to pay AI, for starters. Now, there is a way to fix this in the spirit of human versus AI justice, and I should point out that what Abbott is about to say is just a thought experiment and not a formal policy proposal.
3: Eliminate or reduce payroll taxes on humans. And so this has the advantage of leveling the playing field.

0: If we killed off payroll taxes in America, where would federal, state, and some city governments find money instead? There are plenty of ideas we've been exploring in this project. Here's one: taxing robots. When Bill Gates warmed to a robot tax back in 2017, many economists were aghast, arguing when you make tools more expensive to use, you end up with less efficiency, lower profits, and less competitiveness. Yet, Nobel laureate Joseph Stiglitz at Columbia doesn't dismiss this out of hand.
1: I'm not overly averse to some kind of tax that would slow down the pace of job disruption, make the companies recognize that there are social costs of this job disruption. I wouldn't put it just on the AI, but I would put it more broadly on the problems associated with job disruption.
0: Technology law expert Ryan Abbott proposes you get at this by taking away company perks, like
2: special incentives businesses have, for example, on capital depreciation.
0: And investors would hate this, but maybe even a penalty.
2: A tax to discourage automation per se might have some economic inefficiencies in it, but it might have some offsetting social goods that make that valuable.
0: Social goods like raising money to pay people to retrain so they can thrive in an AI economy. I'm David Brancaccio for Marketplace.
3: You can see more of David's reporting on our YouTube and Instagram accounts. The handle is Marketplace APM.

0: coming up.
1: I ship more of my corn dog mix to Canada than we use here in the United States.
0: There really is an economy for everything, even corn dogs. But first, let's do the numbers. The Dow Jones Industrial Average added 105 points, 0.2%, to finish at 53,569. The NASDAQ surged 411 points, 1.6%, to close at 26,541. And the S&P 500 found 55 points, 0.7%, ending at 7,730. Samantha Fields reported on chipmaker NVIDIA. Shares climbed 8.7%. Meanwhile, Salesforce announced an expanded partnership with Anthropic on Wednesday. Salesforce soared 22.6%. Bonds fell. The yield on the 10-year T-note rose to 4.67%. 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

0: This is Marketplace. I'm Kristen Schwab. We're far from the official start of fall, and definitely far from any sign of fall weather, at least here in New York. But some of the consumer-driven signs are here. I saw a Halloween display up at my local Target the other day. Starbucks started selling the pumpkin spice latte this week. Let me editorialize for a second to say I agree with Kai on this one. I do not understand our cultural obsession with PSL. Anyways, retailers are pushing us to think about fall. Meanwhile, behind the scenes, they're already thinking deeply about winter, their biggest sales season of the year. To take the temperature on how small businesses are feeling, we called up Ann Robinson in Greensboro, North Carolina. She's the owner of Scottish Gourmet USA, which sells what else but Scottish goods. Ann, it's great to talk to you.
1: And nice to talk to you, too.
0: Well, there's a lot happening in the economy these days. What is coming up most for you? What are you spending most of your time thinking about as a business owner?
1: Our chief focus right now is making sure that we are ready to handle the business that will happen in what we call Q5. Q5 is Thanksgiving to Christmas. It's when we go from shipping 500 to 700 boxes a week to 1,500 to 2,000, maybe even more. So I'm hiring, we're training, I've got lots of merchandise. So we have to be ready to handle that and to maximize the business that we can actually pick, pack, and ship.
0: Hmm. Yeah. Are you also experiencing rising costs as a business owner?
1: Absolutely. I have a container that's docking on Friday in Wilmington, North Carolina. It cost me $1,200 more this year than it did last year to bring that container across the ocean. My catalog was printed with my shipping expense in it. It's done. And then there's the value of the U.S. dollar, which right now is taking a real hit. And that is affecting me in a very big way.
0: Wow. So you planned for a specific amount of shipping costs. You planned for a specific exchange rate. How long ago did you plan for these costs? When did you, make the finalizations on those catalogs? And how big of a gap are you going to have to close?
1: I placed the bets on the merchandise in June. I estimated what the cost of the dollar was, or the value of the dollar was going to be at that time, and I set my prices at a certain exchange rate. What we've done is we've gone out and cut our costs on a huge number of supplies by really shopping the market. So ice packs are going to be cheaper for me this year than they were last year. Liners for the boxes, I'm buying them in multiple pallet quantities in order to get my price down. I mean, I've been looking everywhere for savings because I don't want to have to increase my prices.
0: Yeah. Well, those 10%, you still have a 10% tariff, right, on your imported goods. What happened to the tariff refunds? Did you get your money back?
1: I've gotten about 80% of our money back. I'm still waiting for money back from FedEx, UPS, DHL. And I have one liquidated entry that is in that limbo state. But in the meantime, I'm filing a protest for that entry.
0: You know, you're celebrating your 20th year now. And after all the ups and downs that got you here, 21st year. So you're celebrating your 21st year now. After all the ups and downs that got you here, how are you feeling about not just this holiday season, but the future?
1: I think there's still a market for our niche of Scottish food and gifts, but it's really hard to make money in this environment. And the uncertainty that's been created by the cost of fuel, the cost of utilities, rents have gone up here dramatically. And of course, the tariffs.
0: Anne Robinson owns Scottish Gourmet in Greensboro, North Carolina. Anne, thanks for catching up.
1: Thank you. It's wonderful to be with you, Kristen.

0: It's been 100 years since Route 66 officially became part of the federal highway system. It eventually became the first fully paved transcontinental highway in the U.S. We're traveling the Mother Road this week and checking in with some businesses along the way. Yesterday, we stopped by a New Mexico motel. Today, we're grabbing a bite to eat.
1: Hello, I'm Josh Waldmeier, the third generation owner here at the Cozy Dog Drive-In in Springfield, Illinois, and we're 205 miles south from the start of Route 66. My grandfather opened this establishment when he got out of the military service back in 1946. Of course, I grew up in the restaurant, but after I graduated high school, I went out in the private sector and tried to see what I could do. And I came back probably about 8 years or so later, around 2006, decided to see if my mom needed any help. It felt good, so I decided to stay around and ended up taking over in 2013. This year, in particular, with the Route 66 100th Centennial, we are seeing a huge increase in traffic, and some of our sales are up to almost 30%. We have people come from all over the world, from Italy, Germany, Australia, Japan. Actually, when I was setting up for this interview with you, I had some Germans come in that I was talking to and taking pictures with. I've put a new t-shirt order in each month, and I'm still running out of sizes before I can get the next order in. Yes, our prices have gone up. At the beginning of this year, we experienced an increase on our hot dogs. They went up almost 15%, which probably came out to close to almost a nickel. But yeah, it's when you sell hundreds of thousands of them, it adds up. I don't know if I'm the number one exporter of corn dog mix, but I can tell you for sure that I ship more of my corn dog mix out to Canada than we use here in the United States. My history with dealing with shipping to Canada, it's changed in the last 15 years on what you have to go through to get the stuff in and out. I've already shipped everything I'm going to ship this year to Canada, so we're all set and okay till next year. So we'll just have to wait and see what the world decides to do next year. I think my grandfather would be very pleased with how I've handled Cozy Dog and continued the business. I was fortunate enough to know my grandfather before he passed, so I have very fond memories of him telling me about business and how to treat people and just the things you need to do to keep a business going and just make people happy in the world. Us Waldmeiers, we just trudge through and we make it happen.
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0: This final note on the way out today, saw this in the Washington Post. The cost of higher education, like a lot of other things, has been ballooning in the last couple decades. The average cost of college in the U.S., according to the Education Data Initiative, is more than $38,000 a year. So now more schools are offering three-year degrees. At least 70 schools in the U.S. offer or are considering offering shorter paths to graduation in hopes of sending students into the workforce earlier and with less debt. Our daily production team includes Andy Corbin, Mika Ellison, Maria Hollenhorst, Sarah Leeson, Sean McHenry, and Sophia Terenzio. Will Story is the supervising senior producer, and I'm Kristen Schwab. We'll see you here tomorrow. This is APM.
3: This is Bird Note. Nothing says summer like a day at the beach. Whether you're lounging by a lake or enjoying a seaside vacation, here are five things you can do to share the shore with birds. One, give birds their space. Keep a respectful distance, especially if there are chicks present. Two, read posted signs and don't enter areas that have been fenced off to protect breeding birds. Some beaches have shorebird monitoring volunteers who can share more information about how to safely access the shoreline. 3. Keep your pets on leash. Even the best trained dogs can harass and hurt birds if left unsupervised. 4. Watch your step. Shorebird eggs and chicks are highly camouflaged and often blend into the beach. Try sticking close to the water, since beach nesting birds are more likely to lay eggs on higher ground where they won't wash away with the tide. 5. Pick up trash. Billions of pounds of plastic enter our global oceans every year, with deadly consequences for marine animals. And leftover food attracts predators, like gulls and raccoons, that may prey on vulnerable shorebirds. Learn more about the difference you can make for birds when you visit our website, birdnote.org. I'm Jonice Franklin. This episode is brought to you by Jim and Berta Falconer of Seattle, Washington, and generous listeners around the world.
4: The hottest tech in movies is like a century old. From American Public Media, this is Marketplace Tech. I'm Megan McCarty-Carino. It's safe to say Christopher Nolan's The Odyssey has been the undisputed cinematic event of the summer. Moviegoers across the country, including me, are still trying to hunt down tickets to see it in its intended format, IMAX 70mm film. But even theaters with non-IMAX 70mm film projection are hard to come by. The Alex Theater, a historic movie palace from the 20s in Glendale, California, was renovated to screen The Odyssey in 70mm. It hadn't shown a first-run feature since Terminator 2 in 1991. Miles Williams is the theater's artistic director. He says they retrofitted using old-school film technology to make it happen.
5: Sure, we had to bring in some specialists in the projection and in the acoustics, because we had to like take the theater up to a new standard of projection, like clarity of sound, clarity. You know, fortunately, our screen was still good, and we are still using the same screen we've been using. And we had to build a booth, which is actually one of our features, is that we have picture windows where the patrons can actually see the projectionists at work and see the projectors. Very cool. I don't know if it exists anywhere. So, yeah, we had to dedicate a bit of a budget, about $500,000. And we had to like take all summer before the movie opened and just do nothing else but get this ready, because we only got the green light from Universal about 8 weeks before opening. So we had like 2 months to do this project that should take a year, but we got it done.
4: I know the CEO of IMAX has talked about some of the technical challenges in expanding 70mm IMAX. You know, this is at this point extremely old technology, and there aren't companies that are making the technology anymore, even to repair some of the projectors that they have. Is there a similar issue with 70mm film non-IMAX?
5: Yeah, there is. It's not that different when it comes to that. I mean, to give you guys a little behind the scenes, there's like a group of like elder projectionists, and they're like, you know, proteges in LA, and they have parts and they have expertise. And when you need a new rectifier, you call up Tom.
4: What is a rectifier?
5: Part of the projector. It's like this piece that you and I would never know what it is, but it's like without it, you can't project a film. It's the opposite of digital. Everything has to work together and run like an old car. You know, like I've got this old 82 Porsche in my driveway and I have to tinker with it. These projectors are like that, right? They need the tinkerers, and they need those like the old guard of projectionists in LA. And there is a group of them, and they are tied into all of the old theaters. They really keep LA projection working.
4: So there's this group of kind of old timer projectionists. Is there going to be a new generation of film projectionists?
5: People are emailing me asking if they can apprentice here. Yeah, I think that the younger generation, one of the guys who's projecting here for The Odyssey, he can't be over 30. You know, I mean, there are young people who are interested in it. There was this gal who came and looked through the windows, and she could not leave. She just like, I need to do this. I want to do this, right? So I do think that that's going to not be a problem to have younger people coming up.
4: That was Miles Williams, artistic director of the Alex Theater in Glendale, California. Courtney Bergseeker produced this episode. I'm Megan McCarty-Carino, and that's Marketplace Tech. This is APM.
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7: Today, we chart new territory. The University of Houston's College of Engineering presents this series about the machines that make our civilization run and the people whose ingenuity created them. Simple yet powerful ideas are reassuring, especially in a world that seems defined by complexity. It's much like the joke about a patient and his doctor. Doctor, says the patient, it hurts when I do this. The doctor responds, well, then don't do that. Sometimes the answer's painlessly simple. Henry Gantt is best known for a management tool that bears his name, the Gantt chart. Gantt lived at the turn of the 20th century, a time when giant corporations were just emerging. Their size led to new management challenges. Gantt rose to the occasion by immersing himself in a growing movement called scientific management, also known as Taylorism. As the name suggests, the movement sought to treat management as a science. Gantt recognized that large projects, say the construction of a building, were made up of many smaller tasks. Some tasks depended on the completion of others. Walls can't be put up until the foundation is poured. Other tasks were independent. Electricians needn't worry when the plumbers get their job done, and vice versa. It's a pretty simple observation. But when a project gets large enough, keeping track of all the dependencies can be difficult. Project managers have to keep them straight. They can't have painters arriving before the wall board's up. Nor do they want the painters showing up months after the walls have been finished. The goal's to get the job done as quickly as possible. Gantt charts display these dependencies pictorially. Each task is represented by a horizontal bar whose length corresponds to the time required to complete the task. Then the bars are laid out on a timeline. Each bar is laid down as early as possible, but after all the tasks that must precede it. The idea is so simple, we're left to ask why it bears anyone's name. In part, it's because Gantt was instrumental in bringing it to life. But more importantly, Gantt charts have proven to be really useful. They're studied in college and used by project managers around the world. Gantt charts have spawned more refined ways of managing large projects, but the original charts are still holding their own. Buy project management software, and you can bet it works with Gantt charts. Gantt's contributions to scientific management went far beyond a simple chart. He cared about worker incentives, proposing a means of pay he believed was fair to both labor and business. He also believed business had inherent obligations to society, not just to shareholders. The American Society of Mechanical Engineers Gantt Medal is awarded for distinguished achievement in management and for service to the community. But to generations of engineering students, Gantt's name is synonymous with a chart. A modest chart that makes complex projects just a little less complex. I'm Andy Boyd at the University of Houston, where we're interested in the way inventive minds work.
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11: Though he was son to a political activist and a penmanship expert, Len Spencer still knew how to have a little fun. You're on The Soundbeat. You're listening to Having Fun with the Orchestra, a novelty cylinder recording from 1902. It's an example of a burlesque, Not the burlesque with dancing girls and feather boas and such. More outrageous than simple parody, burlesque was intended to mock conventions and genres by presenting serious subject matter with not-so-serious performance. And what better place than the usually staid and straightforward world of orchestral performance? Here's Len Spencer from 1902.
10: Hey, are you crazy?
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11: For more about Len Spencer, one of the first stars of American recording, go to soundbeat.org. 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I'm Brett Barry.
13: Understanding how your body senses muscle movement is essential for balance. I'm Dr. Lynn Pascarella, president of the American Association of Colleges and Universities. And today on the Academic Minute, Katherine Wilkinson, associate professor of biology at San Jose State University, examines how it works.
14: In school, one of the first things you learn is you have five senses. You have more than that. One is often called the sixth sense, but it's not what you might think. This sixth sense is called proprioception. Proprioception is a complex sensory system critical for balance and coordination. One way to understand this is to consider that someone whose proprioception is impaired will have difficulty with simple movements like walking because they won't know where their legs are without looking directly at them. Proprioception relies on our muscles for sensory information, specifically muscle spindles. These are really tiny structures in your muscles that respond to movement. Your brain can take all of these signals from all of your muscles, and that gives you a sense of where you are in space. This muscle information is very important, and if you lose it, you're in trouble. What we are interested in my lab, is really understanding how the muscle spindle works. At a basic level, the muscle spindle talks in a simple frequency code. But we want to know how you go from your muscle stretching to an action potential, because there are a lot of different molecular players along the way. My research is focused on figuring out what all of those are, because if you understand how something works, you may be able to help fix it when it stops working. It's well known that as people age, their proprioception worsens, which can lead to falls and injuries. I hope that my research can lead to new ways to improve this decline and therefore reduce the rates of falling and injuries. Ultimately, this work could also lead to a better understanding of how to improve the proprioception of people facing neuromuscular diseases, aging, and obesity.
13: That was Katherine Wilkinson of San Jose State University. You can find this, other segments, and more information about the professors at academicminute.org.
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15: A space mirror satellite test. I'm Randy Simon, and this is Earthwise, a look at our changing environment. A space mirror satellite is an orbiting spacecraft that features a large deployable reflective surface. Its purpose is to redirect sunlight and beam it down to a specific location on Earth. It would basically provide sunlight on demand. The federal government has approved plans by the company Reflect Orbital to launch a test satellite into orbit this year. The company eventually wants to send tens of thousands of them into space. The prototype satellite, which would orbit about 400 miles up, would unfurl a 60-foot-wide square mirror. Sunlight bouncing off the mirror would illuminate a circular patch about 3 miles wide on the Earth's surface. Later satellites would be much larger. The company argues that it would be slowing climate change by allowing solar power to operate after sunset and thereby reduce the burning of fossil fuels. What could possibly go wrong? The proposed technology is vehemently opposed by astronomers, wildlife experts, and many others who say that the light from the mirrors would distract airline pilots, greatly inhibit astronomical observations, and disrupt the circadian rhythms that help people, animals, and plants know when to wake, when to sleep, when to bloom, and when to migrate. If thousands of space mirror satellites orbit the Earth, they will impact the environment in multiple ways, affecting human health, agriculture, and wildlife. For its part, the government is claiming that activities in space are not subject to environmental regulations and review, and that its approval is only for a test of novel technology. Earthwise is a production of WAMC. 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
16: Hey, Don, do you ever wish we could just rid the world of bugs once and for all?
17: Sure, Yael. But I think we forget that a lot of the bugs we think of as pests actually play an important role in ecosystems.
16: What about termites? What did they do that's useful?
17: Well, it turns out that termites in tropical rainforests actually help lessen the effects of droughts. It's an idea that's been floating around for a while, but there had never been an experiment carried out to test the extent of the role termites play until recently. Scientists set up four control plots of land where termites were allowed to carry on as they normally would, and four plots where the scientists suppressed termite activity. They observed and tested the plots of land during the 2015 El Niño drought, and again in 2016 when the drought was over. They found that the control plots, the ones with termites, saw an increase in the amount of termites during drought conditions, which helped lessen the effects of the drought in several ways. The termites helped increase leaf litter decomposition and nutrient heterogeneity in the soil. They also helped increase soil moisture and made it more likely for seedlings to survive. In the plots where termite activity was suppressed, no other invertebrate stepped up to do the work, showing just how important this particular creepy crawly part of the ecosystem is.
16: Okay, you've got me convinced on termites, but you know, that's just one bug on my list.
17: Lay the next one on me then. Figuratively, I mean.
16: This moment of science comes from Indiana University.
17: There are thousands more moments of science on our website at amomentofscience.org, where you can also view videos and sign up for podcasts. I'm Don Glass.
16: And I'm Yael Cassander.
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19: Hi there, I'm Thane Maynard. Let's journey back to the Ice Age to explore the incredible lives of mammoths and mastodons. These prehistoric giants roamed the Earth thousands of years ago, leaving behind a legacy that continues to captivate us. Mammoths and mastodons, though often confused, were actually quite distinct. Mammoths, like the famous woolly mammoth, were closely related to modern elephants. They had long curved tusks and a shaggy coat of hair to help them survive the frigid climates. Their diet consisted mainly of grasses and sedges, which they grazed on the vast plains of the Northern Hemisphere. Mastodons, on the other hand, were slightly shorter and stockier, with straighter tusks. Their molars were more cone-shaped, adapted for browsing on leaves, twigs, and bark in the dense forest they inhabited. They were part of a separate evolutionary branch, diverging from the elephant family about 25 million years ago. As the Ice Age came to an end, changing climates and human hunting pressures contributed to their extinction. Recent discoveries, including well-preserved mammoth carcasses, sparked discussions about the possibilities of de-extinction through genetic cloning.
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20: This is National Native News. I'm Jill Freitas. The PGA Tour has bestowed one of its highest honors, the Payne Stewart Award, to a four-time PGA Tour winner who is also a citizen of the Navajo Nation. KJZZ's Gabriel Pietrasio has details.
21: Born and raised in Albuquerque, Nota Begay III excelled at swinging a club. His success on the fairway afforded him the chance to play college golf beside Tiger Woods at Stanford University, winning a national team championship in 1994. Begay is widely considered the first indigenous golfer to compete on the PGA Tour. When accepting the award on Tuesday, Begay noted how Native Americans have the lowest graduation rates and life expectancies in the U.S. among all ethnicities.
22: So for me to be standing up here as a Stanford graduate
1: with a degree in economics, four-time PGA Tour winner, and a television broadcaster accepting this prestigious award is a miracle.
21: For National Native News, I'm Gabriel Pietrazio.
20: A uranium mining company missed a Monday deadline to turn over communications between its executives and the feds. KNAU's Chris Clemens reports that's according to House Democrats, who've launched an investigation into Energy Fuels for potential insider trading.
2: Two House Democrats allege the Trump administration may have tipped Energy Fuels off about the cut to Bears Ears National Monument before it happened, leading company executives to invest in their own firm. One of the Democrats is U.S. Representative Jared Huffman of California.
22: The timing and the volume of these stock purchases are conspicuous and speak for themselves.
2: Huffman asked the company to send a year's worth of communications with the feds, as well as its lobbying contracts, by August 24th. But Energy Fuels didn't provide the materials by that deadline, according to a spokesperson for Huffman. In a statement, the company said it strongly rejects the idea that anything improper took place, but didn't deny that it missed the deadline. Energy Fuels stands to benefit from less protections to the uranium-rich monument, the lawmakers argue, because the company owns the White Mesa Mill, the only conventional uranium processing mill in the U.S. For KNAU, I'm Chris Clements in Flagstaff.
20: Minnesota Governor Tim Walz has signed an executive order blocking new state mineral leases and halting permitting work for proposed non-ferrous mining projects in the Rainy River Headwaters watershed near the Boundary Waters. The National Congress of American Indians praised the move, saying it protects treaty rights, tribal resources, and culturally significant lands from potential mining-related pollution. NCAI also recognized the Boys Fort, Fond du Lac, and Grand Portage bands of Lake Superior. Superior Chippewa. The three 1854 treaty tribes have pushed for protection from the region and earlier this year joined the Red Lake Nation and an Anishinaabe First Nation in Canada in a cross-border effort to protect the watershed. NCAI Executive Director Larry Wright Jr. says the order provides immediate relief, but permanent protections are still needed. The organization is calling for federal legislation permanently withdrawing the Boundary Waters and Rainy River Headwaters from mineral leasing and development. On this day in 1763, British commander Geoffrey Amherst wrote a letter calling for the destruction of native people resisting British expansion. The letter came during Pontiac's War, when a confederation of native nations fought British forces around the Great Lakes and Ohio Valley. Amherst also supported efforts to spread smallpox among native people, one of the most infamous examples of biological warfare discussed during the colonial era. I'm Jill Freitas.
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